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1: And you're with 91.9 KVCR. I'm David Fleming with you for All Things Considered, going back to the program in just about 2 minutes. 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
1: 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A traffic hazard listed now on the 215 northbound on the connector going to the 10 eastbound. It looks like a vehicle stalled out in the right-hand lane. Over to the 15 south with a hazard at the Sierra Avenue on-ramp. A big rig affecting the left-hand shoulder here. Becoming partly cloudy tonight with some patchy fog overnight. Inland valley lows in the lower 50s. Starting tomorrow, going through the weekend, the highs in the low to maybe mid-80s. And then back to the 90s next week. The low 90s on Monday. And then the mid to upper 90s to maybe hitting 100 by Wednesday. Thanks again for joining us here at KVCR 91.9 FM. 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
5: 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I'm Juana Summers.
6: And I'm Ilsa Chang. To mark the 250th anniversary of the United States, NPR is reporting stories that illustrate American life, liberty, and the pursuit of happiness for our series called America in Pursuit. The history of Motown Records is one of those quintessentially American stories. And as NPR's Don Gagne reports, it has a special significance in the Motor City of Detroit.
7: It seems like every Detroiter has a Motown origin story.
8: We had the 45 of Jackson 5, I Want You Back, and then on the other 45 was Rockin' Robin.
7: That's Jamon Jordan, the official historian for the city of Detroit. He says Motown created a sense of pride and an identity so ingrained into the fabric of the city that you can't untangle the two.
8: Motown has become for Detroit what whole industries have become for other cities. Like when we think of Milwaukee, of course, we think of beer, Pittsburgh and steel, or Houston and oil, you know. But Detroit, it's not just Detroit and music. It's Detroit and Motown.
9: I need love, love. My mama told me you better shop around.
7: Motown Records, founded in 1959 in a modest house on West Grand Boulevard by a 29-year-old Berry Gordy. The label quickly became so big that it gave the city itself a new nickname. The Motor City was now Motown. Berry Gordy had actually worked on a Ford assembly line. He would write songs in his head to break up the monotony of a shift with the machinery of the plant, keeping time. And he brought some of that mindset into his recording studio. Songwriters at one job, engineers another, and so on. Suzanne Smith is the author of the book Dancing in the Street, Motown and the Cultural Politics of Detroit.
10: the Funk Brothers, the Motown studio band. I mean, they literally would play different, you know, licks or, you know, certain bars of music, and they would break them down, and there would be certain pieces of songs that they would just insert in different records. The way in which you'd put a bolt on an axle of a car, you know, in a couple of the songs they would shake car chains in the studio to create a percussion sound.
7: There were also historical factors that helped make Motown possible. In the early 20th century, Detroit saw tremendous migration of African Americans from the South. That led to growing neighborhoods like Black Bottom and vibrant entertainment districts like Paradise Valley. Local clubs like the Flame Show Bar showcased talented jazz and swing musicians. Jordan says all that paved the way for Motown's success, even as those neighborhoods would later be lost to federal urban renewal projects.
8: I can't take you to Paradise Valley, because it was destroyed when they built the I-375 and I-75 freeway. I can't take you to the Flame Show Bar. It was destroyed when they expanded the Detroit Medical Center. I can't take you to Black Bottom. It was destroyed through urban renewal. I can't take you to those places, but I can take you to Motown. I can take you to the Motown Museum, where I could play some Motown records for you.
7: Marion Hayden is a renowned jazz musician who is from Detroit and still lives here. She got to know some of Motown's early session musicians and says you can hear the jazz roots in classic Motown recordings.
11: Now, these musicians have that special thing that jazz musicians do, which is to be able to improvise and provide something that is perfect for the moment. And that's what Motown captured.
7: One example? Motown musicians took a riff from a jazz standard called Canadian Sunset and turned it into the introductory bass line of Mary Wells' My Guy. Hayden demonstrates for us on her bass in her living room.
11: So then you get

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1: 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That holds true whether you're on a computer or on your phone. 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Hit that, and then you'll be about 3 minutes away from making your contribution known to this, your public radio home. And that's, again, about 3 minutes, whether it's a one-time gift or if you're setting up a sustaining membership. Either takes about the same amount of time. And both go to our operating budget to help pay for programs like All Things Considered or, say, Marketplace, coming up in just a little over 10 minutes. A collision reported on the 210 eastbound west of Beach Street. Both vehicles drivable. It's not clear what portion of the roadway may still be affected here. Over then to the 10 eastbound with a traffic hazard west of Waterman Avenue. A vehicle had been blocking the number 4 lane. It looks like it may have been cleared. Thanks again for joining us at 91.9 KVCR.
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4: With KVCR Public Media, I'm Maya Gwynn with Black Perspectives IE, a show where you learn about the amazing things members of the Black community are doing in the Inland Empire. My guest today is Dr. Sayida Pepper Wilson, licensed psychologist, doula, and founder and executive director of the nonprofit Diversity Uplifts. Thank you so much for being here.
5: Thank you for having me.
4: Diversity Uplifts provides both direct services and training for providers. How do you balance those two approaches to create meaningful and sustainable impact?
5: So the direct service side, how do we make sure that when we're training, people are actually understanding the real scenario that this is related to? Give me the story. Tell me your most difficult client. Now, let's look at that from this framework and really understand what the whole person's like social determinant situation is. And like, what was their, you know, 0 to 7 experience with parenting and attachment? And like, how did that impact how we got to this foster care situation or this domestic violence situation or this depression and suicide? Like, how did we get here? It always has me thinking about making the threads more practical.
4: Yeah.
5: And so I bring that to the trainings, to policy recommendation, the stories that we actually hear, what's happening on the ground, to people wanting to improve their services.
4: I'm sure that is so helpful too. And I love how you keep talking about seeing people as the whole person, not just the situation that they're in. Your international experience studying mental health and indigenous practices have informed your work, which I think is amazing. How do those perspectives influence the programs and trainings offered by Diversity Uplifts?
5: Well, it certainly does help that I have seen culture and tradition practice in its original setting. So it gives me a context for, like, particularly with immigrant communities, and all of us, unless you're an indigenous person, have some tradition that has threaded through, whether it's multiple generations ago. I've seen the root of several aspects of culture and then sort of conceptual parts, like communal society. There are ways that people in different parts of the world have a similar communal way of thinking about raising children, about being in partnership, about the role of family, the role of elders. So I've traveled and spent time a lot in Ghana, in India, in Mexico, particularly in Oaxaca and Puerto Escondido, where we were studying like Afro-Mestizo community, which at that time I was coming out of college and I didn't know that there was Black slavery in Mexico. When people are, you know, in a room with me as a client and understanding their cultural background, even if they don't know it themselves, there's often a through line of the influence of it. And sometimes the exploration of that individually, like in individual or in group therapy, is like really powerful for people because they realize they were influenced by something that they did not have awareness of, but it was a part of That's why my mother did that. That's why we, you know, moved so much. I find it to be really liberating to understand that. And so there's this concept of like a genogram where you kind of take your family. It's like a family tree. You tell a story, a narrative through the family trees. All of those things inform the way that we build things to reflect both what people are living now and what cultural experiences could have influenced them.
4: Yeah, and it's so important that someone like you is leading this, because I feel like so many times when people share their culture experiences with someone who isn't a part of their culture, they feel judged.
5: Yeah.
4: But because you've been all around the world, you have like a respect for it. What challenges have you faced in promoting culturally informed care and DEI practices in this climate? And how has your background prepared you to address them?
5: I am very comfortable having conversations that are difficult for most people. I think that comes with experience as a psychologist. I work with people, often a lot of trauma and suicide intervention. And so, you know, people at the worst moments of their life, and they're like, you want me to have hope about what? And like, I've had to have those existential conversations and walk alongside people through very impossible scenarios. Mm-hmm. You know, people who are in solitary confinement for over a decade. And it's like,
4: wow,
5: what am I supposed to do?
4: Yeah.
5: I can't take you out of the cell, but I can teach you meditation. Mm-hmm. I can teach you to liberate your mind from this experience. You know, I had a white supremacist and incarcerated man who, he was there. I had to see him because I'm the psychologist, and he was upset about having to see me and, you know, all kind of disrespect. He called me out of things on my name. And I'm just like, I understand that you need something, and I'm going to be here for you because that's my role, to be of service to you as a human. Because you're going through a hard time. Now, you don't like that a black woman is the one that is here to help you. And that's okay. You don't have to receive this help. But I'm going to be here if you decide you need it. Being able to move my own emotions aside, being able to like not get defensive. I mean, we end up having like, I feel like a very beautiful like healing experience, because even though he didn't want my help, and a lot of our team actually were people of color, he needed it. He had to acquiesce to, fine, I'll let you help me. And then obviously he found it helpful and ended up being, you know, I feel like a bit of a champion mental health supporter among the other inmates in the community. If you're a provider of care for humans, you're here for the people. That's your job. You are required by the nature of the job to be able to show up for any human standing in front of you and to offer the support that you do. And if you can't do that, you are not a professional. If you want to be about your business as a masterful, powerful healer in the community doing the work you do, then you need to know how to talk to people differently. You need to know how to listen to people in a way that they feel heard. That is the professionalism that I dream of for all the providers out there. And that's where the spirit that the courses are coming from, and even the, you know, recommendations for policy, for there to be more courses for people to gain more information, like implicit bias training. Like, everybody has biases. You're not a bad person. You're a human. Like, there are things that make sense for why we were raised the way we are. But once you become a provider of care, you need to be able to see past that and not think, oh, well, she looks like she's okay. She's not in that much pain. You're like, you need to have more skills than that.
4: Yeah.
5: It's very unfortunate that people have lost vision around the importance of diversity and equity work. But I know from being in the community, human beings need care, and it's individualized. Yeah. Not just black people, not just Latinos. I've had many white clients that needed an individualized approach that I was able to give them because of my cultural competency. And so even the idea that it's black and white, like, it's very juvenile.
4: Yeah.
5: So I can remain hopeful because I feel like I know what actually the world needs. And no matter what, people are going to keep having these babies and keep needing care. This workforce and the need is not going to end. This is not a part-time thing. So I'm just here.
4: Yeah.
5: You know?
4: Yeah.
5: Yeah.
4: Thank God. We're going to move to our rapid fire portion. Yes. If your work had a theme song, what would it be?
5: It'd have some soul, and it would be soothing enough to like put you to sleep, but also like with a rhythm enough to like keep you going.
4: I love that.
5: Yeah.
4: Yeah. And if you have to teach a masterclass or give a TED talk on a random skill you have besides the work you already do, what would it be?
5: I would say it's my ability to innovate. If they were going to take people to Mars and there was no plan, I would be very comfortable. My intuition will turn on, and I will pay attention to what's happening, and I will notice the inclinations of the Martians, and I would be helpful. People really would benefit from that. I think people are afraid of things being unexpected, and that's life.
4: Yeah, that's a good answer. And what's your favorite IE restaurant or landmark that reminds you of the Inland Empire?
5: Island Breeze. It's a Jamaican spot.
4: That's good food.
5: Yes.
4: And how can people keep up with you and support your work?
5: You could follow me at Dr. Saida Uplifts on Instagram. When I do trainings, I post it, and Diversity Uplifts has an Instagram as well, and you could follow us there.
4: Awesome. Thank you so much for this conversation. It was so necessary, and I really appreciate the work you're doing.
5: Thank you.
4: Of course. Dr. Saida Pepper Wilson is the founder and executive director of the nonprofit Diversity Uplifts. Find this segment and others at kvcrnews.org/BPIE. 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
1: 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I'm David Fleming. 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
1: It's the TED Radio Hour from NPR. I'm Manoush Zomorodi. On the show today, what happens when we become obsessed with predicting the future?
2: It was the FIFA World Cup in Doha, Qatar. So it was in November, which means my students were here. They were in our workroom, and they were huddled around a laptop.
1: Brendan Dwyer is a former football coach and now a professor of sports leadership. He's at Virginia Commonwealth University, which is a financial supporter of NPR. On this day, his students had bet on a game, but not the way Brendan expected.
2: They were watching Morocco and Belgium, which is a very unconventional game for these students to watch because they weren't from Morocco or Belgium. But these students were like enthralled by this game. And as the game was going on, more students were starting to gather around. And it was not a knockout round game. It was certainly not a semifinal or a final. And it was an interesting game, but we're talking second half. It's not the last couple minutes. But each moment, they were yelling and screaming and getting upset. I found that they were getting upset mainly at the referee more than they were getting upset at, you know, a missed shot or a missed pass or a misplay by one of the players.
1: Okay.
2: That's when it was like, what are you guys cheering about? And they mentioned that they weren't betting on the outcome of the game. They were betting on the number of corner kicks.
1: In other words, they weren't cheering for either team specifically. They were just hoping to see more corner kicks because they'd put money on it.
2: So every time the referee awarded a corner kick or did not, they reacted a certain way. And that was hilarious to me, and also at the same time got me a little caught off guard because I've never seen, one, I didn't realize you could bet on the number of corner kicks at that point. And two, the fact that these students were so enthralled, not by who's going to win a World Cup game, but corner kicks. And the students won. They picked the over, and they won the over.
1: What Brendan saw with his students watching the World Cup were the early signs of an exploding marketplace.
2: You know, this is a growing trend in sport fandom. We're not just watching the wins and losses. Now we're watching an additional game within that with the sports betting apps and now with the prediction markets. We can always find a way to up the ante. It's not just sitting back watching the game for, you know, the beauty of the game.
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1: From sports betting,
4: Kelsey lets you legally trade on anything.
1: To prediction markets.
5: Prediction is literally what computers do. Prediction is intelligence.
1: To tech CEOs who make grand statements about how AI will inevitably shape society.
6: By the end of 2028, more of the world's intellectual capacity could reside inside of data centers than outside of them.
1: Forecasting the future has become a national pastime. But what do we lose when we model, price, and place bets on our future? Today on the show, predictions. Why humans have, for millennia, tried to anticipate what's next, and how money and financial incentives change our experiences of the here and now. So, back to Brendan Dwyer. He has spent the last two decades studying sports fans and their habits around sports betting, which had been illegal in most U.S. states, with some key exceptions.
7: Some sort of sports betting has been around in the United States forever. Whether it's been legalized or not, you know, there's been at a bookie or it's been in a bar, Las Vegas or New Jersey, horse racing that would kind of get close to sports, but weren't really the traditional sports betting as we know now, the money lines, the parlays, all the fun interactive apps that make it scarily easy to bet.
1: With the internet came the dawn of online fantasy sports leagues.
2: As fantasy sports became more popular in the early part of the 2000s, it started to knock down our preconceived notions about risk and reward and interactivity of fan engagement. You put money down at the beginning of the year, you compete against your friends and family, and you may get money back out in, if you're talking about football, you put money down in August, you may get money back in January if your season-long fantasy team plays well. And through a number of tests, they realized this is probably not gambling. So it got a carve-out from a number of gambling laws across the country.
1: For two decades, state and federal regulators battled against online betting platforms. Then they found themselves in a new fight as these platforms started offering daily opportunities for fans to bet on fantasy leagues.
2: And it changed the narrative on our broadcasts, where people were talking about daily fantasy sports, talking about odds. But most importantly, it really kind of tested the water from a consumer perspective, a cultural perspective, and we found out that our society had a bit more of a favorable association with betting.
1: Was this gambling? How stringent should laws be? The debate and legal battles continued all the way up to the Supreme Court in 2018. Brendan Dwyer explains from the TED stage.
8: A brief history. So in 2018, the Supreme Court struck down the federal ban on sports gambling. Since then, 37 states, plus the District of Columbia, passed laws where we can bet on sports.
1: Since he gave this talk in 2025, two more states have joined that list.
8: That has been huge for the betting industry. The American Gaming Association estimated in 2017, just under $5 billion was spent on sports betting, primarily physically in a casino. In 2024, that number was $150 billion, 95% of it online. The sports betting industry has become its own economic engine, transforming the DNA of the sports fan along the way.
1: You study sports consumer behavior, basically sports fans, how they respond, but that has changed since 2018. Talk us through this big Supreme Court decision and how it relates to sports betting today.
2: Yeah, the change and deregulation of sports betting and allowing the states to make their own laws and allowing, at this point, close to 70% of Americans to legally bet on sports has fundamentally changed the sport industry. You know, now sports fans at the tip of their fingers through their phones can bet on pretty much anything as it relates to professional sports, college sports, and has driven a lot of money into the sports industry. It has changed the way sports is broadcasted, the way we watch it, and ultimately how fans behave.
1: I have to say, I didn't really pay attention. I don't think many people like who aren't into this world even knew. Like, how big a deal was it?
2: For people in the sports industry, it's a huge deal. I mean, individuals like Mark Cuban, the owner of the Dallas Mavericks, I mean, he's gone on record to say it double the value of his franchise because of sports betting. That's how much money and interest and focus sports bettors put on sport consumption because they watch games longer, they watch more sports, they watch pre-games and analysis, which all of that drives media contracts, it drives advertisement, and that is the real fuel of the sport industry.
1: Is that a bad thing? I mean, we could all use a little pleasure these days. When does it become problematic?
2: Well, the economist in me that wants my students at VCU to find jobs, I like that there's more money in the sports industry, but from, you know, a sports purist and someone that worries about problem gambling of certain populations, I do worry about how the transactional nature of sports because of sports betting is changing not just how fans interact with sports betting, but also how it is portrayed and how it's potentially changing decisions within the sport. Right now, we are over-sponsoring, we are over-advertising, we are targeting specific groups. I think all of that is going to have to change because as more research comes out in all sorts of fields, addiction, problem gambling, or it's even marketing and advertising, a lot of the research is consistent in that you can't continue to target specific groups and advertise this much without providing safety nets. It's not done in any other part of the world the way we're doing it right now, even though we're bringing in lots of money.
1: When did the rise of prediction markets start to happen? They turn everything from the weather to political debates. When they turn regular life into a sport, can you sort of trace that back to that 2018 Supreme Court decision? Do you think they're related?
2: Yeah, I think they're related. Prediction markets are very interesting phenomena in that they kind of combine a lot of different things. I think sport has probably made them more commonplace. Legal sports books have tried to get them shut down because they're trying to protect their service. Mm-hmm. So I think as it relates to sports, it has taken off because there are still a number of states that don't have legalized sports betting, including California and Texas, some very large states with lots of people. In most states, you have to be 21 to bet. And so there are gaps in the marketplace that prediction markets fill. And it's also unregulated. It's peer-to-peer. There's no house. So there's just a lot more opportunity in the prediction market for individuals that are looking to monetize their perceived ability as a sports fan and don't feel like they want to live in the environment of a sports book. I think trust is an issue with sports books. These are the platforms that offer the bets, the parlays, and all that. There's always going to be trust issues with them because there's going to be a belief that, you know, they didn't set the lines properly and that they're making too much money. And when there's trust issues, people are always going to try to find an alternative way to make money.
1: When we come back, we'll dig into Brendan Dwyer's research about which sports fans are betting responsibly and which ones are getting carried away.
2: I work with 18 to 24-year-olds on a daily basis, and I worry about their decision-making for anything they do. They have overconfidence and regulation issues to everything. And so when you add overconfidence and sports and money, it worries me even more.
1: 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I'm Manoush Zomorodi, and you're listening to the TED Radio Hour from NPR. 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
1: It's the TED Radio Hour from NPR. I'm Manoush Zomorodi. Today on the show, we are looking into the pull of predictions. And we're talking to Brendan Dwyer, who has spent 20 years researching sports gambling and the sports fans who do all that betting.
2: Who are these individuals from a consumption perspective? How do they compare to general sports fans? What are they watching? How much are they watching? What do they look like from a fan perspective in terms of loyalty, involvement? To really trying to establish a baseline, because in our field, there really wasn't any academic literature on what the American sports bettor looked like.
1: Tell me what you found.
2: Well, I mean, there are all sorts of different sports bettors. They consume at all different levels. As your involvement, which is a attitude, not necessarily a behavior, as your cognitive involvement, so your attachment, and then your emotional involvement increases, the more you consume everything. And so we see sports bettors from the lowest level that are consuming more than non-bettors. But then those that are at the highest level, the ones that consider themselves almost predictive analysts, are consuming so much sport because they want to find that edge. Sports bettors are not disengaged, they're over-engaged. And those highly involved sports bettors, they are part spectator, part day trader. The scoreboard is no longer where you put the final result. It's a balance of open bets. Now we have games sometimes starting at 9 a.m. and ending at 2 a.m. That means the book is always open, creating a perpetual loop of deposit, wager, outcome, repeat. And when loyalty, attention, and money become so intertwined, so do the incentives at every level, the league, the team, fans, even the athletes. The question isn't whether sports betting enhances engagement. It clearly does. The question is, what type of engagement is it? My students would later tell me they remember the corner kicks. They don't remember who won the game. It was Morocco, by the way, 2-0. And that is the trade-off. We've quickly monetized the moment, and we've lost the meaning in the process.
1: Is there something kind of sad about that? Does the former football coach in you feel sort of bereft at that statement?
2: Well, I think it's sad in a couple different ways. I think this is an issue for our entire society, but I don't like seeing people at sporting events in particular, but even when they're watching sporting events with their friends, staring down, looking at their phones. Because it is a shared experience. You should be enjoying the moment and the opportunity together to watch your team play and talk about what is occurring. So that's one aspect. And then, yeah, I do think we are seeing our athletes as more of a chess piece or a machine to achieve a goal as opposed to a player on a team, and that team is trying to achieve a common goal. Mm. So, yeah, as a former coach and person who loves sports, I think it does take away from something that sports was not meant to be.
1: I'm thinking just of my own family, my husband, son, big Knicks fans, and they watch the game because it is an emotional roller coaster. There's no money down, but I can imagine that I would be concerned if that then turned into something more time consuming and more about starting to make money.
2: Yeah.
1: What happens that people start to think, I'm good at this, I have a knack for this, and this can be financially remunerative for me?
2: Well, I guess I could start off by saying pretty much any sports fan thinks they know more about sports than everyone else. So I think, you know, especially when you talk about 18 to 24-year-old males, they have a built-in level of confidence all about a lot of things, but in particular about sports. It is also at a time in their life where, for a lot of them, money is important to them, and they oftentimes do not have a lot of it. From what we found in our research, they see betting as an opportunity to make money. And it's that combination of overconfidence and impulsivity of younger individuals that is troublesome. That's really more evident in younger people than older people. And older people, we found in our research, are more rigid, which also comes with challenges in terms of changing their perceptions and their behaviors towards betting. But I think majority of sports bettors are very responsible bettors.
1: Oh, really? They are?
2: I think they're irrational, but I think in terms of the amount of money they spend, they have it under control for the most part. But the younger individuals, overconfidence and impulsivity, if their belief in sports betting is an opportunity to make money, is really a challenge.
1: Do the words matter? Like if you said to a young person who's into sports betting, you know you're gambling, would they push back on that? Would they say absolutely not?
2: No, I think they enjoy the risk. Another study we have conducted found that risk plays no role in their decision to gamble.
1: Hmm.
2: If they know it's more risky, that's not going to make any impact on their decision. I work with 18 to 24-year-olds on a daily basis.
1: Yeah.
2: And I worry about their decision-making for anything they do. they have overconfidence and regulation issues to everything. And so when you add overconfidence and sports and money, it worries me even more.
1: Uh-huh.
2: Because it's not just like going to Vegas. If you go to Vegas and you play specific games, there is some skill in luck. You know, if you play blackjack, if you play poker, craps, there's more skill in those games than if you play roulette or a slot. Those are more luck-based. In sports, you can have a much higher perception of the skill.
1: Hmm.
2: You think you are smarter. You know more. And that enhanced illusion of control is what we call it, can be detrimental.
1: I love that phrase, enhanced illusion of control. I think nobody feels like they have any control over their lives right now. Do you think that that might be what's driving some of the growth of sports betting and prediction markets in general? Is it just wanting to have fun and get away from the world? Or is it trying to feel as though you can get a grip on what is going on, especially when the economy feels so unpredictable?
2: Yeah, that's a very good point. There is a feeling of wanting to have a stake and control in a certain situation that feels uncontrollable. And this has been a growing trend really since the late 90s, early 2000s, when fantasy sports really took off as an activity, where it went from being a few hundred thousand people playing it to millions.
1: Hmm.
2: People didn't want to just be a passive fan anymore. They didn't want to sit on the couch and watch a game. They wanted to have increased action so that there is a game going on within the game, and they're actually pulling the strings of that game within the game. Now we have betting in all the different ways. You're right in that this gives me some active participation in something that I have zero control over. And there are a lot of things in our life right now that we kind of feel like we're just sitting in the passenger seat.
1: That was Brendan Dwyer. He's a professor and director of research at the Center for Sports Leadership at Virginia Commonwealth University. You can see his full talk at ted.npr.org. Today on the show, we're exploring why humans have such an insatiable desire to predict the future.
16: We're always wondering about what can go wrong, and we are up at night, you know, millions of us thinking, am I going to have a job? Am I going to be okay? Is my family going to be healthy? And so on and so forth.
1: This is Carissa Veliz.
16: I'm an associate professor at the Institute for Ethics in AI, and I'm the author of Prophecy.
1: Carissa is investigating two things: our willingness to turn to AI and ask it to model and predict everything from our health to business outcomes, and how the CEOs running those AI companies insist their products are inevitably changing the world. Do those predictions just become a self-fulfilling prophecy? And are we forfeiting our own agency in our willingness to believe them? She says these are questions that philosophers have been asking for thousands of years, from oracles in ancient Greece to court astrologers in the Middle Ages.
16: Yes, as the story goes, King Louis XI had an astrologer in court, and one day the astrologer predicted that a lady of the court would die within a week, and she did. So Louis was really rattled, because he figured that either the astrologer had actually murdered the woman just to prove his accuracy and impress people, or he could actually see the future, in which case he could threaten Louis himself. What if he saw the end of Louis? So the king decides that the astrologer has to be murdered. And he gives his servants the order that upon his signal, they are to throw the astrologer out the window to a certain death. When the astrologer comes to meet Louis, the king asks him one last question. He says, "Given your prophetic abilities, tell me, how long will you live?" And the astrologer, not missing a beat, replies, "I will die 3 days before your majesty." And Louis, go figure, never gives a signal.
1: I mean, it is an ingenious answer.
16: Very smart astrologer.
1: Very, very smart. So how, having heard that story, how do you tie that to artificial intelligence and the era in which we are living in now?
16: What the story suggests is that predictions are not always quests for knowledge or hypotheses, as we usually associate them with. Sometimes predictions are quests for power, and I don't think the astrologer found his answer in the stars. I think he understood the power of prediction, and he used it in a very clever way to get himself life insurance. And when you think about AI, you realize that the kind of AI that we're using, machine learning, is nothing but a prediction machine. What it means is that it uses data from the past and projects it onto data it doesn't have. And I think that we haven't fleshed out the implications of that, because if predictions were only about knowledge, then okay, fine, this is a scientific endeavor. But they're not. And one very basic reason for why they're not is that predictions are never facts. They can be educated guesses, they can be power plays, they can be wishful thinking, they can be estimates, but the future is unwritten and facts belong to the past. Even though we tend to associate prediction with knowledge, I'd like to invite you to consider the possibility that most of the predictions that you encounter in an everyday setting are closer to the realm of power than that of knowledge.
1: Carissa Veliz continues from the TED stage.
16: It might seem that the days in which we sought astrologers and soothsayers to tell us about the future are very distant. But often we use AI as the new Oracle of Delphi, and tech executives whisper in the ears of our leaders, much like court astrologers used to. Granted, the technology is different, but the political role is not. Predictions are often power plays in disguise. They justify value-laden decisions under the pretense of facts. Better understanding prediction matters more than ever, because we're relying on forecasting more than ever with AI. And based on how we talk about prediction, we're being much too naive about it. But AI is science, you might think. It's cutting-edge technology, right? Well, depends on the kind of AI and how we use it. AI can be a great technology to make predictions about molecules in the search for new antibiotics. But predictions about human beings are fundamentally different than those about things. Predictions about the weather don't influence the weather. Predictions about people influence people. Social predictions tend to act like magnets. They bend reality towards themselves. They affect the reality they purport to predict.
17: So let's explain a little bit more, just if people are uncertain about how AI is built on prediction. In that these models have digested basically the entire internet, and they're looking to what people have written previously, how they've constructed sentences, words, ideas, and then simply replicating that when we ask them a query, when it comes to LLMs at least.
16: That's exactly right. The large language model outputs a likely response, and many people think that it's a response that's likely to be true, but that is actually imprecise. Uh-huh. It's a response that is likely to have been given by a person, had you asked a person, and likely to have been accepted by another person, because the way these models were trained was with human beings. So they would suggest two answers to a human being, and then a human being would prefer one of those, and then the model would learn what human beings prefer. But as we well know, sometimes human beings don't prefer the truth. We prefer good stories. And so the models are not trained to track truth.
17: Can you tell us more about some of the use case scenarios you're seeing where AI is being used as a forecasting tool in terms of trying to predict human behavior that you think is dangerous?
16: Yeah, so insurance is very important one. And we're going from population level predictions, as in how many people in 10 million are going to get diabetes, to individualized predictions. Is this person going to get diabetes? And that is much more dangerous because it creates self-fulfilling prophecies much more easily. Because, for example, if I predict that a person is going to have bad health and then I put his insurance premium up, that in itself might lead to more stress, which leads to worse health. So I affect that person very directly. Human beings are so suggestible, and we can be so stressed out by circumstances that corner us. And the whole point of insurance is to pool risks such that the unlucky don't have to burden their unluckiness alone.
17: Mm.
16: So another use case is giving out any kind of opportunity. So using AI for giving out loans, for giving out jobs, for deciding whether somebody should have an apartment, for making decisions in the justice system having to do with bail or with sentencing. And as far as I can tell, we are using AI pretty much in every sphere of life.
17: The argument that I hear with many of these examples actually is, well, more information is good information. And so why would we not look to the past and look at trend lines and the data so that we can make better choices going forward?
16: Essentially, we are reducing people's capacity to defy their odds. If you take into account that predictions are not facts, arguably they don't count as information. The second point is that when you're looking for a needle in a haystack, if you add hay to the haystack, it doesn't help. So no, more information is not always relevant and it's not always helpful. And the third thing is it depends on how we use that data.
17: Do you think people say that there are ways to check for algorithmic bias and make sure that the modeling gives us decisions that reflect a world that we want to live in, not necessarily one that we have lived in?
16: One of the problems is that if you don't have equality in the data set, there is no way to come up with an algorithm that is not biased. If I deny you an opportunity on the basis of a clear criteria, either it's a loan or a crime or bail or something, if I deny you a loan because you don't have X amount of dollars in your bank account, or I deny you bail because you committed X crime, those are contestable facts. We can argue about them. If I'm wrong, you can challenge me. But if I deny you an opportunity on the basis of a prediction, how are you going to challenge that? Because a prediction is not a fact. So how are you going to prove to me that you will pay the loan or that you are safe? You can't. And so when we use predictions to make important decisions, what we are actually doing is creating literally a Kafkaesque world in which we are ruled not by principles, not by criteria that are transparent, contestable, not by due process, but by statistical pattern matching against which there is no argument.
1: In a minute, Carissa Veliz weighs in on whether our AI future really is inevitable. On the show today, predicting the future. I'm Manoush Zomorodi, and you're listening to the TED Radio Hour from NPR. We'll be right back.
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1: It's the TED Radio Hour from NPR. I'm Manoush Zomorodi. On the show today, predictions. And we were just talking to philosopher Carissa Veliz about how AI is already quietly shaping our lives. But what about the people who are building these AI models? Many technologists tell us we need to prepare for a future where AI is integrated into every aspect of our world. Is that kind of forecasting just business people promoting their products? Or are they trying to will us into this future? A kind of predictive power grab?
16: It's both. And it's fine. You know, it's fine for business people to try to market their product and try to sell you the idea that the future is their product. As long as we're clear on what's going on. But what worries me is when one of these tech executives says, oh, this is what the future looks like and it's inevitable, and then every newspaper publishes it as if that's a fact. When a tech executive says that in the future we will use AI for everything and everywhere, he's trying to get you to act in a way that will fulfill his vision of the future. And when you believe that prediction as if it were telling you something about the future, when you give in to the fear of missing out and you go and you buy the AI and you contribute to the self-fulfilling prophecy, what you are actually doing is obeying. Have you noticed how often people who make predictions about technology say that the future they are describing is inevitable? That's a red flag. Those predictions are designed to act as conversation stoppers. They're telling you, don't question me. Just accept what I'm saying as a fact. I'd like for this talk to be a conversation starter. I hope it'll persuade you to ask more questions. One example that brings me a lot of joy is Mark Zuckerberg trying to sell us the idea of the metaverse.
0: We believe the metaverse will be the successor to the mobile internet.
21: It was like 2020, 2021, Mark Zuckerberg pivoted Facebook to be the VR company, right? He was so confident in VR.
16: Zuckerberg told us that in a matter of 2 or 3 years, everybody would be living in the metaverse. Thankfully, we're not. And it shows how he was trying to market his product. And what I would like people to hear when one of these executives says something like that is, oh, that's a prediction. Who is this guy? What are his financial incentives? Is that a future I want? And if not, what am I going to do to make sure that my life looks nothing like that?
17: I guess the difference with AI versus the metaverse is like people didn't really see the use case for the metaverse. It just seemed sort of like I could take it or leave it. It didn't add any value to my life. But with AI, there are some tools that are genuinely useful. And so is that why you think it might be harder for people to parse the sort of dangers versus the efficacy of AI that's being sold to us?
16: Well, I'm not sure. I think AI is harder to fail because we've already embedded it in so many products and in so many ways. However, what I would like us to be more aware of is that it really matters how we use AI, that AI is a kind of an empty label. So for example, one of my favorite uses of AI is for finding molecules and new antibiotics and developing new materials. I think that's a great use of AI. And even though it makes a lot of mistakes, you have people checking whether that molecule actually works as an antibiotic or whether that molecule will actually be an interesting material. But when I predict that somebody's going to be a bad employee and therefore I don't hire them and nobody wants to hire them because everybody's using the same AI, then of course that person will not have a job. And the company that is providing the AI will say, oh, look, my AI is 99.9% accurate. But at what price? Because it may be creating the reality that is purporting to predict.
17: This reminds me of your previous work where you've looked a lot into digital privacy. And I wonder if you feel that the sort of personalization of technology, this sort of sense that the tech knows you better than you know yourself, has created a little bit of an imbalance, that we are constantly thinking of the individual as opposed to the greater good because of this emphasis on me, the user.
16: So one of the reflections in the book is how the machinery of surveillance exists to be at the service of the machinery of prediction. So we only collect all of this data and watch people because we're trying to figure out what they're going to do next and we're trying to influence that. And that's not that different from being in the savannah thousands of years ago and have a lion looking at you because it wants to know where you're going to go next so it can pounce on you and eat you. It's the same principle.
17: But some people would say, well, okay, so I log into Amazon and it knows that I need more detergent. I'm grateful for that prediction. Do you find something dangerous or sinister in that?
16: Well, no, if it's only that, but it's never going to be only that. And part of why predictions online are true is because it's easier to determine the future than to predict it. So, for example, if to give an extreme example, just to illustrate the point, if I want to be absolutely sure of where somebody's going to be tomorrow, the easiest thing to do is to jail them. Because that way, I will know for sure where they're going to be. So when the online world influences our views in a way that makes it easier to predict our behavior, we are paying a cost in autonomy. And when it comes to detergent, that's not very important. But when it comes to who you vote for and who you meet online and what you read and what you think, that becomes pretty important.
17: Where does religion fit into this conversation? Because it used to provide a sense that something is preordained or there is someone looking out for your future. Is that part of what you are seeing when it comes to why technology has such a hold on people, that it's filling this sort of gap that there used to be in our culture?
16: That's one interpretation. And an interesting fact to think about is how even though Greeks were very advanced in mathematics, they never developed the concept of probability mathematically. And one hypothesis is that they were so convinced that there was such a thing as fate and that gods determined your fate, that it just didn't make sense. They couldn't, you couldn't even think that thought that there could be mathematical probability, because it just doesn't square with fate determined by gods. And what I'm seeing more these days, which concerns me quite a bit, is attributing religious or magical or supernatural abilities or properties to algorithms. People thinking that God can express it himself through algorithms, or algorithms having this magical quality of guessing things and knowing things. And one observation that just chilled my blood when I reread it is from Hannah Arendt, who makes the case that when people are subjected to very random and incomprehensible bureaucracy, they start to have magical thinking to just make sense of it. Mm. And I think that's what's happening to us. We are so alienated and so, yeah, kind of feeling like Joseph in the trial, in Kafka's The Trial, that we're starting to attribute magical qualities to the algorithm just to feel like we are living in a world that still somehow makes sense.
17: So what do we do? I hear the word agency said a lot right now. We need to take back our agency. Is that the word you would use? And how do we do it?
16: Yeah, I like that word. In philosophy, we also talk about autonomy. And in a way, our current situation looks a lot like ancient Greece and ancient Rome, in which there was a very strong culture of divination. And philosophy was born out of that culture in opposition to that culture of myth and divination as a voice of reason and agency. And just like poison ivy tends to grow near jewelweed, and jewelweed tends to be an antidote to poison ivy, even though ancient Greece gave us the obsession with the future, it also gave us philosophy to face it. And I think we need to step up and learn from the past. The future is unwritten. Nobody knows the future. And if you go around asking people, tell me what the future is, which is essentially a kind of tell me what to do, because I don't know what to do and I'm scared, eventually someone will take you up on it. And whether that person has your best interest at heart is questionable. But more importantly, they don't know what the future is either, because it's not written. And we should change from the mentality of, oh, I need to know what the future holds and kind of unveil this written script, which doesn't exist, to I need to build the future that I want to live in. Because otherwise, somebody else is going to build a future for me.
17: That was Oxford University philosopher Carissa Valise. Her book is called Prophecy: Prediction, Power, and the Fight for the Future, from Ancient Oracles to AI. You can see her full talk at TED.com.
1: So with predictions surrounding us online, in the news, and in our pastimes, are we losing our tolerance for uncertainty?
3: Yeah, and that's why I think so many people are feeling anxious and unmoored.
1: This is Simone Stoltzoff.
3: I am a journalist and author, and I just published the new book, How to Not Know, The Value of Uncertainty in a World that Demands Answers.
1: Simone has spent the last few years talking to experts about balancing what you can know about the future with what you'll never know about the future.
3: When we are certain about some facets of our life, it makes it easier to hold uncertainty in others. And so the implication here is that if you find your anchors, find the things that will hold true amid all that is changing around you, it becomes easier to hold the uncertainty as well. And when we look at uncertainty, we are biologically wired to fear it, to make it cause discomfort. But that isn't the full story. Uncertainty can also be the birthplace of possibility. It can be where new opportunities arise from. I like to think about like an artist or a entrepreneur or a scientist. Anyone who is creating revolutionary work has to be comfortable getting to the threshold of what they know and persist nonetheless.
1: Simone spoke to people who tried to find that balance between certainty and serendipity, like a guy named Max Hawkins, who found he needed to purposefully force himself to experience the unknown by engineering it into his life.
3: Yeah, I mean, Max is a fascinating character. So he studied computer science and art in college and then got his dream job at Google, moved out to the Bay Area, and had been working for a few years and then started feeling this maybe familiar feeling, which is that his life started feeling like a series of rinse and repeat days, like he was acting out a script again and again and again.
4: When I lived in San Francisco, I would wake up right at 7 a.m. and immediately go to my favorite coffee shop.
1: Here's Max Hawkins on the TED stage.
4: And I would drink my coffee and get onto my bicycle and ride into work. And I optimized my schedule to be perfect.
3: And so in order to get outside of his bubble, outside of his comfort zone, he did something rather extreme, which is he started designing different algorithms to infuse randomness in his life. The first thing that he did was he designed an algorithm that would call an Uber to his house and bring him to a random location in the city that he didn't know.
4: And I was hooked. I started using this app to go to all different places in San Francisco. I went to museums randomly, random grocery stores, random bars, random bowling alleys, random florists. And I started discovering that there was an entire side to San Francisco that I had been ignoring because of my preference.
3: And at the most extreme example, he quit his job and designed an algorithm to choose where he lived.
4: And it sent me all over the world. Taipei, Taiwan, Mumbai, India, Dubai. And every time I would go to a new city, I would do the same sort of stuff I was doing in San Francisco, go to random events, meet random people. And I lived there for 2 to 3 months and then asked the computer again for the next location. I did this for 2 years.
1: And did it work? Did he love it?
3: I think it worked to a certain extent, but there were also diminishing returns. So I spoke to this psychologist about Max's situation. The psychologist's name is Mikhail Duga. He was one of the first people to link intolerance for uncertainty with mental health anxiety disorders. And what Duga told me is that when people are particularly intolerant of uncertainty, he sees one of two behaviors. One is they become obsessive information gatherers. Mm. The other extreme is people become extremely impulsive.
1: Mm-hmm.
3: So I went into Max's story, and when I went down and spent time with him in LA, thinking that he was able to tolerate uncertainty better than any of us. But I came away thinking that maybe by outsourcing your decisions to this algorithm, it's just another way of avoidance. It's another way of not necessarily taking responsibility for the choices of your life.
1: Yeah, I think that's a really good point, that it's almost like you wrote that you wondered if having a computer algorithm make his decisions wasn't actually freedom, but it was just a different kind of trap.
3: Mm-hmm. And Duga argues that there's actually a middle path that is a little bit more adaptive. But I do think it's instructive. If you feel like you've had too many of these rinse and repeat days, what might you do to microdose uncertainty? Maybe you take a little different route to work, or you go to a restaurant that you've never been to. And through exposing yourself to that novelty, you not only discover more about yourself, but you're training yourself to be able to be more tolerant for uncertainty in the future.
17: So what role does prediction, healthy prediction, have in your view? Like, how do we balance the very real possibilities with this inability to ever really know what's going to happen?
3: So rather than having very fixed goals or having a certain idea of my 10-year plan, I try to treat my life a little bit more like a prototype, like an experiment, and try to approach the uncertainty in my life with curiosity instead of fear. There's this idea from Buddhism that I really like, which is to focus on the next right action. When we're faced with uncertainty, I think it's really easy to loop through all of the worst-case scenarios or all of the logistical and emotional ramifications if things don't go our way. But rather than worry about all of those next steps, how might you try to stay grounded in your sphere of influence, of what you can control right now? It's incredibly disempowering to have a fixed idea of exactly how things will go, because that robs you of the ability to shape it. And so that's something I come back to again and again. I actually don't want a predictable or a certain future. I want to be able to influence it myself.
17: That was writer Simone Stoltzoff. His book is called How to Not Know: The Value of Uncertainty in a World That Demands Answers. Thank you so much for listening to our episode. It was produced by Phoebe Lett and Katie Monteleone. It was edited by Sanaz Meshkinpour and me. Our production staff at NPR also includes Fiona Guerin, Matthew Cloutier, Harsha Nahada, Rachel Faulkner-White, James Delahousie, and Avery Keatley. Our executive producer is Irene Noguchi. Our audio engineers were Hannah Glovna and Tiffany Vera Castro. Our theme music was written by Ramtin Arablouei. Our partners at TED are Chris Anderson, Helen Walters, Roxanne Hilash, and Daniela Balarezzo. I'm Manoush Zomorodi, and you've been listening to the TED Radio Hour from NPR.
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0: From E-Town Hall in the foothills of the Rocky Mountains, it's E-Town with this week's guests. From California and Washington State, Marlee Skos, the director of the Bob Dylan Center in Tulsa, Steve Jenkins. And from Southern California, Brett Dennen. I'm Helen Forster. Right now, join me in welcoming our host, Nick Forster.
1: Thank you, Helen. Welcome, everybody. Welcome to E-Town Hall. We have a lot of West Coast energy on the show this week. All of our musicians are Westerners. Even my interview guest, Steve Jenkins, he lived in the Bay Area for more than 30 years before he moved to Tulsa to run the Bob Dylan Center. I don't think it makes any difference. I don't think you'll hear anything special about the West Coast thing, personally. But there are some common threads. Marlee Skos is a band that got together after the four founding members met each other playing music. A lot of it was outdoors at festivals and being outside in California in the 60s and early 70s.

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1: Hi. Hi. Love you too.

0: Brett Denner, welcome back to E-Town.
1: It's good to be back in E-Town.
0: Yeah, man. You look good. You look the same, actually.
1: Yeah, so do you. I think you wore that same shirt last time.
0: Yeah. So 20 years. I was surprised to see it was 20 years. 2006 was the first time.
1: So this is, and we figured out this is my fifth time?
0: You know, who's counting? I think you're on with Bruce Coburn the first time.
1: Okay, yeah.
0: Joan
1: okay.
0: Baez the second time. And they just kept going from there. So.
1: And then,
0: yeah, straight to the top. Yeah. you know, I was mentioning the Marley's Ghost sort of origin story about them being outdoors and festivals and
1: Strawberry Music Festival
0: and all that stuff. And of course, you were a part of that scene as well.
1: I was like a behind the scenes part of the scene. I was like a bunch of teenagers who helped build the stage.
0: Yeah.
1: And then we got free tickets.
0: Yeah.
1: It's good times.
0: Yeah, it's good times. But you were also a summer camp kid.
1: Absolutely. Summer camp kid, summer camp teenager, summer camp counselor.
0: And now a summer camp purveyor.
1: Yeah. It's not a whole summer camp. It's more like a retreat that is like the summer camp of your dreams.
0: Wow. Is there a musical piece to it?
1: I play music all throughout the day and do campfire sing-alongs.
0: But there's
1: one night where I do an actual concert on the lake.
0: Yeah. Okay. Well, enough about
1: canoeing.
0: Yeah. Okay.
1: Pickleball.
0: Is this turning into an infomercial? I think it maybe is. Yeah. Let's. I do know that you, over the years, have had to adapt to a new universe because when you started, it was like the tail end of a very traditional way of the musical world working, where people actually bought records and things like that.
1: Right when I've just started recording music, that was when iTunes was just starting to happen. And I remember trying to wrap my head around that. But yeah, it's changed a lot, and then it changed a lot more, and then it changed again, and then it changed again.
0: But I see that you've got a Patreon situation where there are people who sign up and then you give them a lot of content.
1: Yeah, I saw some of my friends doing the Patreon thing, so I thought, oh, this will be great. This is what I'll do. I'll go on there and I'll give them all the songs that I never released and show them like things that like I've been working on or different versions of songs that didn't make it onto albums, and it'll be like a subscription service. But that didn't last very long because that's not really what the people wanted. The people wanted me to have a community with them.
0: Yeah.
1: So that's what we do now.
0: Cool.
1: So I come up with ideas for songs to write, and we write songs sort of together. And then
0: you also do watercoloring,
1: painting. We paint paintings together, and we check in and
0: painting while listening to Bob Dylan was one of the sessions you had put up.
1: Yes, Blood on the Tracks, I believe, was the album.
0: Yeah, we've got the director of the Bob Dylan Center here this week, and there's lots of flavors to Bob Dylan that you could paint to. And I kind of thought you were a Paul Simon guy or a Van Morrison guy. Or
1: both.
0: Okay. And
1: those
0: Bob
1: are
0: Dylan.
1: My two guys.
0: Your
1: and
0: two
1: Bob
0: guys.
1: Dylan.
0: Yeah.
1: I just kind of assume that everybody likes Bob Dylan. Even if you don't like him, you like him because everybody likes him. You know what I mean? But then, like, there's that Steve Earle quote where he's like, Townes Van Zandt's the best songwriter, and I'll stand on Bob Dylan's desk with my boots and scream that in his face. I feel that way about Paul Simon.
0: Yeah.
1: He's my guy.
0: Yeah.
1: He's the best ever.
0: Yeah.
1: And I'll stand on your desk and tell you that. And then Van Morrison's like my church.
0: Yeah.
1: Yeah.
0: I know in the song Chipping Away that we just played, you mentioned that you thought things would change by now.
1: Mm-hmm.
0: What other than Patreon did you think would change?
1: I thought I'd feel different.
0: Yeah.
1: Life changes around you, outside of you, and you change on the outside. But on the inside, you still feel the same.
0: Yeah.
1: How about you? You think...
0: I mean, I'm just trying to think about the things that change. If I was expecting change, I wasn't thinking of that as being more such a personal journey. I was thinking more external than internal.
1: Oh, no, the song is very internal. Like, I could walk the cobble streets of Rome, stand on top of yellow stone, but I'm always sinking into negative thinking. I mean, I'm not a depressed person, but, like, it happens. And then I step across a great divide, one foot on the other side, always running from something. Like, it's like Paul Simon, Slip, Slide, and Away.
0: Yeah.
1: It's basically a copy of that song.
0: Okay.
1: Yeah.
0: I know Marley's Ghost is here. You've crossed paths with those guys over the years.
1: Yeah.
0: Strawberry Festival and other things.
1: Yep.
0: Yeah. So the West Coast, you know, love of nature and playing music and all that stuff is coursing through the
1: show tonight.
0: The show tonight, yeah, it's
1: yeah.
0: nice.
1: It is. We're bringing the West Side vibes.
0: We're kind of laid back a little bit.
1: Yeah, we are. This is cool.
0: Yeah. Listen, we're really glad you're here. Welcome back if you would, Brett
1: Denham. I'm glad to be here.
0: Yeah.

0: Brett Denon. Along with a little help from the E-Tones, Christian Teal, Adam Bodine, Eric Turin, and Helen Forster singing harmony. Newest record is called If It Takes Forever. He will be back. Play some more music later on in the show.
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0: I'm Nick Forster. This is E-Town. Brett Denon is going to be back. Play some more music later on in the show. And coming up, Marley's Ghost is here. They will be out soon. Play some music. I was talking with Brett about painting while listening to Bob Dylan. And as I mentioned, you know, you could do all kinds of paintings to the many, many styles and flavors of Bob Dylan records over the years. Bob has been the center of the musical world for so long, the center of pop culture, and he has remained mysterious and fascinating, and it's hard to imagine one person could have written all the classic songs that are deeply baked into our consciousness. But a while ago, some folks got together to honor a native son of Oklahoma, and they built the Woody Guthrie Center in Tulsa, a fitting tribute to one of America's most prolific and fascinating songwriters. He was impactful. He was a real character, a labor activist, a rabble-rouser, a mystery man, who also happened to be Bob Dylan's hero. And so apparently Bob went to see the Woody Guthrie Center while also contemplating what to do with all of the materials that he has collected over the years of his own. Tons of stuff. And he got a good feeling. And from there, he just decided that Tulsa would be the right spot for the Bob Dylan Center. And it became real. It has come to pass. It exists. And the director of the Bob Dylan Center is with us today. So please welcome to E-Town, Stephen Jenkins. Steve Jenkins, welcome, welcome, welcome.
5: Thank you, Nick. Great to be here.
0: So exciting to have this responsibility. The Bob Dylan Center is a big deal. People come from all over the world.
5: Truly. Yeah. Been international in scope since we opened about 4 years ago.
0: 4 years ago, yeah.
5: I think we've had visitors from 45 different countries and, you know, fans making the pilgrimage to see this really unparalleled collection. It's arguably the largest archive devoted to a living artist.
0: Yeah. And was I right in the sort of genesis of how it landed in Tulsa? Because you'd think that it would be in Hibbing or in New York City or some other place.
5: Yes, it had so much to do with Dylan's lifelong love of Woody Guthrie. You know, this is the guy who he heard and said, this music spun my head around. And I think it really set him on the path that he's still on 65 years later.
0: Yeah. And the philanthropy in Tulsa, the George Kaiser Family Foundation, was really instrumental in helping to make this thing come true, right?
5: Very much so. So it was a coming together of Dylan's wishes to have his archive, tens of thousands of items that he'd been saving since the early 60s, find a permanent home in Tulsa under the same roof as the Woody Guthrie Center. Yeah. Our organization runs both centers. And we are very fortunate to have some very visionary philanthropists. And through the George Kaiser Family Foundation, we were able to get the project off the ground. And now, like all nonprofits, we're supported by members and donors worldwide.
0: And how's it set up? Like a regular... I haven't been there. So it's set up like a museum with fixed displays? plays, and are there theaters inside?
5: We have a 30,000 square foot facility, about half of which is given over to public exhibition space. And we've got a combination of what we think of as the permanent collection, and then we do rotating exhibitions. Often that'll be a deep dive into a particular year or album from the Dylan Chronicles, or sometimes because we really look at Dylan as an exemplar of fearless creativity, we're able to look at other artists who we admire and often who have connections to Dylan. But it is all Bob all the time.
0: Yeah. Do you have a nice wax effigy of Timothy Chalamet in the front welcoming people in?
5: Timothy himself is welcome to come in. He's given the centers a shout out, though he hasn't visited us in person yet, though we did have an exhibition of props and costumes from A Complete Unknown, the biopic that came out at the end of 24.
0: And that must have given a lot of attention to the center.
5: I was so happy to see that happen because I think a lot of younger viewers went into that film as Chalamet fans and discovered this iconoclast and this very cool guy that Chalamet was playing. And they indeed came to the center to see the real thing.
0: And I imagine you've got opportunities for people to sort of get behind the scenes in Dylan's songwriting process by seeing iterations of songs, scribbles on paper and things like that?
5: A huge amount of the archive is taken up with just that sort of material. And that, to me, is what's most exciting and most fascinating. So you take a song like Joker Man from 1983, and lo and behold, we find 10 different iterations of the lyrics to that one song.
0: Wow.
5: And even with Dylan, who is operating at a pretty high level of lyrical brilliance, the very first version of Joker Man starts hanging out in the trees with the birds and the bees. A little bit prosaic for Dylan. And of course, by version number two, that line was gone, and he was off into deep literary allusions, biblical references. Yeah. But to get to see the behind-the-scenes creative process, I think is something that heretofore we'd not been able to really do with Dylan.
0: That's cool. There's opportunities for people to see both facilities, the Woody Guthrie Center and the Bob Dylan Center, within the same structure.
5: Absolutely. We're essentially under one roof. And a shout out to my colleague, Katie Shaw, senior director of the Woody Guthrie Center, who happens to be here this evening. And so come out and see us in Tulsa and really set aside some time. There's just such a wealth of material. You've got Woody, arguably one of the most important cultural musical figures of the second half of the 20th century, whose impact is still being felt, whose lyrics and approach and Three Chords and the Truth perspective are so prescient. And then you come right next door and the story continues. A young Dylan, when he was still Robert Zimmerman, went out to the East Coast to find Woody, really to pay homage to him.
0: Yeah.
5: That's a big part of the origin story. So yes, visitors have opportunities to delve deep into both collections.
0: Cool. Well, it's a big job you have. And is there a lot of stuff online? People can go online and look at things?
5: Quite a bit. And we do a lot of online programming. So even if you're not based in Tulsa, we've got members worldwide and we have all kinds of online activities, listening sessions and interviews with musicians and authors and all sorts of ways to be involved.
0: A predictable URL?
5: BobDylanCenter.com.
0: And so membership is a thing people could do even if they don't live around there.
5: Absolutely.
0: Yeah. Well, I'm really curious about it. I'm going to come and check it out. Steve, thanks so much for being here and sharing a little bit of info about the Bob Dylan Center. And when I come down there, I'm going to call you up and expect the inside track. You give me the back behind the scenes tour, right?
5: Gotcha. We'll take you into the vault.
0: Okay.
5: Thanks so much, Nick.
0: Thank you, Steve. Thanks so much for being here. Steve Jenkins, director of the Bob Dylan Center. You are listening to E-Town. I'm Nick Forster. Brett Dennen is going to be back, play some more music in a little while. Up next, Marley's Ghost is a band that, as I mentioned, grew out of a cool scene in California in the 60s and early 70s. Folk music, outdoors, in nature. I think also they had a kind of a unique origin story, not unlike Brett's, in that they combined both bluegrass and reggae music, and they found common ground. Their individual members have a musical history of their own, which includes solo records or stints in John Denver's band and other things, but they have been a band this year for 40 years, celebrating 40 years as a band. Major recognition has perhaps eluded them, but they have had a great time along the way, and they've made a bunch of records, and they continue to tour and write songs and record, and they've been coming to E-Town for a long time also. So please help me welcome back to E-Town, Marley's Ghost.
5: Thank you.

0: is it really you? Little Johnny Wilcox. Thank you so much.
1: Pleasure to be back on E-Town. Nick and I and the whole band goes, he produced a couple records for us in the days when dinosaurs ruled the earth. And yet here we are. We got this next tune. We just did a new album. This is third album that we've done with Larry Campbell. Larry played in Dylan's band for 10 years and then was Levon Helm's producer and guitar player, steel player. And he's done the last couple albums with him. We thought we'd do a honky-tonk album because we just never know what kind of music to play. So since we all grew up playing in honky-tonks, here's one Mike's going to sing called Detour.
2: One, two, one, and two, and three.

0: Phelan.
1: Thank you, thank you.
0: Look, he's back.
2: Hi, Nick.
3: Marley's Ghost. Congrats on 40 years. That's hard to do. I mean, it's really hard to do any single thing or stay in any kind of a relationship for 40 years. You guys are still at least singing together, which is cool. And you mentioned you did your latest record. It's called Honky Tonk, and Larry Campbell, the Bob Dylan associate, produced it. So what else is going on with Marley's Ghost?
2: Starting to work on a new album.
3: Wow.
2: Been learning some new songs. Of course, we're going to go out on this 40th anniversary and, you know, try to drum up some excitement.
3: Yeah. Did I make that up about the sort of origin story of the band? Like, just this image that I have of, you know, folk singers out there in the fields of California and in the hills and...
4: Well, that's exactly what happened. Danny and Eddie and I met at a folk music camp up in the Sierras in the last day of the 60s.
5: Sweetsmill.
4: And that's when we all met. That's the three of us, and then Mike a little later in Santa Barbara.
3: Sweetsmill, is that what you said, Eddie?
5: Yeah. That's right. There are a bunch of friendships that started back there in the late 60s have endured. Some of us are no longer alive, but there are many of us that still fog the mirror. And it's a wonderful thing to have lots of old-time friends that show up at your house with musical instruments and a potluck item, and pretty soon everybody's playing music.
3: That's cool. And from there, you put together a crowd-pleasing set list because you had these varied styles of music that you all liked. You could play this old-time banjos and fiddles, but you also like reggae music, and you like honky-tonk and country music. And
2: yes, it's what's kept us out of the big time for so long.
3: Yeah.
6: But it's also what's kept us together for 40 years.
3: Yeah, yeah. I know that maybe 20 years ago, you were on E-Town with the late, great singer-songwriter from Canada, Ian Tyson.
2: Yeah.
3: But, you know, you've crossed paths, I'm sure, with all kinds of great songwriters who've been inspiring and educational for you guys over the years.
2: Oh, yeah. We've been very fortunate with the folks we've been able to play with and work with and hang out with. And
3: yeah.
2: You're among one of those guys.
3: Oh, thank you, Danny.
6: You know, honestly, it's kind of only in retrospect that we think about that, but we have been exposed to a lot of really great artists and got to hang with them and kind of see a little bit about what they did playing in New York and John Platania. I said, you're John Platania. And we were doing some Van Morrison stuff. I said, would you show me that stuff you played on the record? He goes, you got a guitar? Sure. I mean, wow. How's that going to happen, right?
3: Yeah, yeah. Well, it's a great way to open doors and make connections. But again, I love the, you know, speaking to Brett about being relatively laid back from California and being relaxed and enjoying nature. That's all stuff that you guys share. I wasn't sure there was going to be a West Coast California vibe, but there really is. Well, what do you got coming up?
2: Coming up right this second, Nick, is our own reggae pedal steel player, Eddie Littlefield, with a spiritual message for you all.
3: Okay, well, welcome back, if you would, Marley's Ghost. Here they are.
5: I've done lots of spiritual healing. I'm in touch with all my feelings.

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0: Eddie Littlefield.
1: Thank y'all very much.
0: Thank you so much. We got one more tune here, and we're going to have our keyboard player, who started out as our drummer, who I met when he was 14. This is Jerry Fletcher back there on the keyboard. We're going to get Nick to come out and play with us on this one.
2: Yeah.

0: a chopper car to Birmingham bounds.
1: Thank you. Thank you so much. Bartley's Ghosts, as Dan Weedman, Mike Phelan, Ed Littlefield, John Wilcox, Jerry Fletcher, and Bob Nichols. Their latest record is called Honky Tonk. Marley's Ghost, out there on the West Coast.
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1: I'm Nick Forster. I want to say hello to our listeners who are hearing E-Town right now on stations like KDRT, A95.7 in Davis, California, on WNCS in Montpelier, Vermont, and on KUGS in Bellingham, Washington. Thanks for tuning in. 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You can see exactly what Brett Denon is wearing this evening if you'd like to see. All of that is online at etown.org. Okay, creativity, making things up, singing, playing, being in nature are common themes today. Celebrating Bob Dylan, those are more than just nice to haves. Those are actually necessary and important elements for navigating our lives these days. I hope each of you has an outlet for that stuff, for your creativity. You can share with others. I hope you all take the time to be in nature and do nothing for a little while. Settle in, reset, get off the treadmill a bit. So thank you for being with us right now. Would you please help me welcome back to the stage, Brett Denon.
6: Thank you. Have you all been to one of these E-Town shows before? You're doing it right.

Brett Denon. Along with Christian Teal, Adam Bodine, Eric Turin, and Helen Forster. We got time for one more song. We're going to get everybody out here. And we got one more song for you that we want to feature. I want to thank to all our guests. Thanks to Brett, of course, for coming out. Thanks to Marley's Ghosts. Thanks to Steve Jenkins, the director of the Bob Dylan Center. Thanks to the house band, the E-Tones, along with Helen Forster. As you might imagine, we've got some Bob Dylan on our minds. Sing along. I'm Nick Forster. Hope you can be with us next week right here in E-Town.

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2: Mostly clear this evening, then becoming partly cloudy with patchy fog overnight, inland valley lows in the lower 50s. I'm David Fleming with this KVCR weather update. Still partly cloudy, some patchy fog tomorrow morning, then becoming sunny. The highs back to the mid-80s, much the same through the weekend.
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1: If you face workplace discrimination, you can blow the whistle to an independent agency. 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
1: I'm Elsa Chang. 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
4: Good morning, I'm Leila Fadil. Soccer fans from around the world are in the U.S. for the World Cup, and they are posting on social media about trying American food for the first time. A Swedish influencer shared her joy after tasting what she called ranch sauce. A Scottish tourist raved about Buc-ee's, and a German fan got to experience the bliss of Waffle House at 1 in the morning. He rated it 10 out of 10 and swore he'd be back. Welcome to America. It's Morning Edition.
5: Live from NPR News in Washington, I'm Dave Mattingly. A senior U.S. official who declined to be identified says Israel and Hezbollah have agreed to a ceasefire. It was to take effect this hour. This comes hours after the latest fighting between Israel and Hezbollah in southern Lebanon that left at least 18 people dead. Israel says four of its soldiers were killed. The ceasefire also follows Vice President Vance delaying his trip to Geneva for talks with Iran. The Russian military says its air defenses destroyed several dozen Ukrainian drones on approach to Moscow today. NPR's Charles Maines says the intercepts come a day after Ukraine launched a massive wave of drone attacks on Moscow.
6: The Ukrainian drone's primary target Thursday appeared to be Moscow's main oil refinery, with several striking storage tanks causing explosions. The one reported fatality, an 8-year-old girl, came when a drone struck an apartment high-rise nearby. Russian President Vladimir Putin has yet to comment directly on the attacks, yet his spokesman Dmitry Peskov praised the performance of the city's air defenses, saying they'd been robust, despite complaints from city residents of no official warning as the drones approached. Peskov also urged the public to ignore the dramatic pictures of plumes of smoke over Moscow shared widely online, saying people should instead search for images of the damage inflicted by Russian missiles on Ukraine. Charles Maines, NPR News, Moscow.
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3: And you're with 91.9 KBCR. The time is 6:31. In certain parts of the country, you can buy a surprising number of things other than food from a drive-thru window. Guns in Texas, weddings in Nevada, margaritas in Florida. And now, if one California bill becomes law, cannabis. Weed stores already do curbside pickup, but this bill would allow licensed retailers to add drive-through windows. Supporters of the bill say the measure would improve access for people who have mobility issues. Annie Aubrey owns Chuck's Wellness Center in Placerville, about 45 minutes from Sacramento.
7: At its core, this bill is about improving access. A significant portion of our customers rely on cannabis as medicine, including seniors, veterans, and individuals living with chronic conditions that affect mobility.
3: Aubrey testifying at a legislative hearing earlier this month. The California Narcotic Officers Association opposes the bill, arguing it prioritizes speed of sale over public safety. The bill is slated to head to the Senate's Appropriations Committee next. And child care providers are asking the state for a 4.3% wage increase to keep up with the cost of living in California. Many caretakers who operate their own care centers out of their homes say they can't keep up with rising costs for groceries and gas. Sylvia Hernandez is a caretaker in Van Nuys. She says she's struggling with monthly bills.
8: And, you know, if I don't pay that, you know, I cannot give the service. So it's a struggle just cutting and cutting, but I cannot cut no more. I cannot put myself in that position where I won't be able to have money. You know, I need to survive as well.
3: Lawmakers want to add 22,000 more state-funded child care slots through this year's Budget Act, but providers warn the additional slots won't make a difference if providers can't afford to continue working. Today in the valleys, mostly cloudy with patchy fog this morning, becoming sunny. Highs today from the upper 70s to mid 80s, a little cooler. Winds from 10 to 15 miles an hour with gusts to 25 miles an hour this afternoon, then mostly clear this evening, becoming partly cloudy overnight. For our mountains today, mostly sunny skies with highs from the upper 60s to upper 70s in the higher elevations. Below 6,000 feet, lower 70s to lower 80s for the highs today. The time is 6:34.
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4: It's Morning Edition from NPR News. I'm Leila Fadel.
9: And I'm Steve Inskeep. The negotiations between the U.S. and Iran are a test for Vice President J.D. Vance. He was deeply involved in working out that memorandum the U.S. and Iran signed this week. He did not go as expected to meet Iranians in Switzerland today, but has more negotiations ahead. Vance has been defending the deal against critics who observe that Iran enjoyed immediate benefits and could enjoy many more. He says that all depends.
10: If they change their behavior, big things are going to happen for Iran and for the world. If they don't, no skin off our backs. Either way, we win, and that's the way the president has set up this deal.
9: NPR's Danielle Kurtzleben has focused on the vice president, who has become in some ways the face of this negotiation. Hi there, Danielle.
11: Good morning.
9: What is the vice president's role in the negotiations?
11: Well, he confirmed at yesterday's White House press briefing that he'll be leading the negotiation team. There aren't a lot of details yet on that, though. He had been supposed to go to Switzerland today for a ceremonial signing, but then Trump signed the deal a couple days ago. So now the White House says negotiation plans aren't finalized, and Vance and his team will just leave at the first opportunity.
9: Meaning we'll leave to go negotiate at the first opportunity.
11: Right.
9: Okay. How much is riding on him?
11: A lot. I mean, President Trump made a telling joke about this at a press conference this week. A reporter asked him, essentially, if Vance is the fall guy if things don't work out. And Trump answered with this.
12: This way, if it works out, I'm going to take the credit. If it doesn't work out, I'm blaming J.D. You better be careful, J.D.
11: Now, it got laughs. And Vance said yesterday that, yeah, it was a joke. But even so, there's a reason it got a laugh. Trump does not like to lose, and Vance is the face of these negotiations. He's been doing these many press appearances this week talking up his new book. And in those, he also talked a lot about Iran. And he gave that press briefing yesterday, and he's leading the team. So if the U.S. does not get what it wants, Vance may, at least publicly, have to own a lot of that. And we even saw a little taste of that this week as well, when some on the right pinned their dissatisfaction with the deal on Vance.
9: He's got a lot to accomplish in 60 days.
11: Yeah, absolutely. Though there is the possibility of extensions beyond 60 days. But
9: sure.
11: Even so, the Obama nuclear deal took more than a year and a half to negotiate. So if it's 60, even 120 days, that still could be a pretty short time frame. And then, like you said, there's a lot Trump wants here. He has said Iran will never have a nuclear weapon. Officials have talked about changing the course of the Middle East region. Those are high bars. And I talked to Mona Yacoubian, director of the Middle East program at the Center for Strategic and International Studies, about this.
13: The president's proclivities to exaggerate the terms for success then set J.D. Vance, or whoever is undertaking the negotiation, going in at somewhat of a disadvantage.
11: Now, in addition to all of that, she said Iranians are notoriously tough negotiators, and Vance isn't a seasoned diplomat. So really, it's hard to overstate how big of a job this is going to be.
9: What does he bring to the table if he's not a seasoned diplomat?
11: Well, he's been trying to laugh off that criticism, first of all, that he's not experienced. Yesterday, he said he has dealt with hostile adversaries, saying that, well, he was on The View this week, which, you know, haha.
9: Okay.
11: But in terms of his assets, it is possible that Vance's anti-interventionist positions in the past give him some credibility here. In addition to that, he's an aggressive messenger for the administration. So really, I think the thing to keep in mind, though, is that for all the White House is celebrating, this framework isn't an end to the war. It's a start to what might be a difficult process to end the war.
9: NPR's Danielle Kurtzleben, thanks so much. Appreciate it.
11: Thank you.
4: The Obama Presidential Center opens to the public today, a day after dignitaries, celebrities, and three former presidents attended its dedication. While not a presidential library, the Obama Center is trying to do what most actual presidential libraries do, shape a former president's legacy. NPR's Don Gagne reports.
14: Former President Obama has been out of office nearly 10 years. He remains a very popular figure. A new CNN poll out this week shows him with a 57% approval rating among all Americans. For comparison, President Donald Trump and former President Joe Biden both score in the 30s in the same survey. Ask a Democratic politician about Obama's legacy, and answers like this one from Michigan Governor Gretchen Whitmer are common.
15: I think that President Obama has inspired so many people to go into public service.
14: And she says this about the Obama Presidential Center.
15: The museum, I think, will be a place, a kind of a ground zero for training, inspiring, and encouraging people to go into the service of the public. And it's a wonderful part of his legacy, too.
14: Tina Chan is a veteran of the Obama White House and is now vice president of the Obama Foundation. She says the center's museum tells the story of the work that's been done by the president and his team over many years.
16: And now what we're trying to do is empower people to realize that the ability to, whatever it is they want to achieve, that ability to achieve that is something that's within them. And they can do that no matter who they are.
14: The museum will be the epicenter of how Obama is remembered. His legacy as a candidate and office holder who sought to bridge racial divides and promote inclusiveness is viewed in the context of his successor, Donald Trump. Voters turned to Trump in two of the three presidential elections that followed Obama's time in office, and Trump's attacks on Obama, beginning during Obama's first campaign for president, continue to this day. Trump was neither invited nor did his name come up at yesterday's dedication. Nonetheless, there were rebuttals like this from former First Lady Michelle Obama.
17: The lies about your birthright, your faith, your patriotism, the outrage when you stated the biological fact that if you'd had a son, that he too would be black. Yet, you were unflappable at every turn, always focused, always calm, always looking at the long view.
14: For his part, Obama addressed the audience at the ceremony by dismissing the notion that the work he has done is now history.
18: We can learn from the past, but America's story isn't frozen in the past. It has chapters yet to be written, not by one person or a few people, not by Barack and Michelle, or anybody with a fancy title or a high office, but by all of us.
14: Instead, he said, he wants the center with his name on it to inspire hope and change like his first campaign well into the future. Don Gagne, NPR News, Chicago.
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19: You're listening to 91.9 KBCR. I'm Jessica Greenwell. On Fridays, we speak with former Press Enterprise columnist and longtime KBCR News contributor Cassie McDuff about some of the big stories around the Inland Empire. Good morning, Cassie.
20: Good morning, Jessica.
19: So a Riverside County supervisor is calling for an investigation into how Sheriff Chad Bianco conducted his campaign for governor. And the county grand jury has recommended reforms of the jail system Bianco runs to address the high number of in-custody deaths.
20: Right. First, Supervisor Jose Medina, who has been pushing for a civilian panel to oversee the sheriff's department, is asking the district attorney to investigate whether Bianco used public resources to assist his campaign, which ended this month when he came in fourth. Medina acknowledged that public officials have a right to engage in political activity, but he said California law and ethical guidelines strictly regulate the use of public resources such as deputies' time and the department's social media channels. Medina, a former assemblyman, said he has made the same request of the state attorney general's office and an internal fraud prevention committee in the county auditor controller's office.
19: What specifically does Medina want the authorities to look into?
20: Well, Medina said he doesn't have evidence of wrongdoing by Bianco, but he asked that these agencies look into whether the sheriff used news conferences, community events, or official appearances to promote his campaign for governor. Medina also questioned whether department employees, including deputies, may have worked on the campaign while on taxpayer time or used county vehicles, facilities, or audiovisual equipment for the campaign or sent out official communications that promoted Bianco's run for governor. Medina also said wearing the sheriff's uniform or badge may have confused the public about whether these were official duties or part of the political campaign. For his part, Bianco accused Medina of playing politics.
19: And have the DA's office or attorney general's office or auditor controller said they plan to investigate?
20: Well, neither the DA nor the AG responded to requests for comment. Auditor controller Ben Benoit said his office received a complaint through its website and his office is looking into it.
19: You also mentioned the grand jury. What's going on there?
20: The grand jury, which is a panel of citizens who review county operations each year, issued a report saying that persistent in-custody deaths, lack of transparency, and the absence of independent oversight have created failures of accountability in the sheriff's department. The grand jury is calling for a civilian oversight body.
19: That sounds exactly like what Medina's been calling for.
20: Right. Many jurisdictions have them, including the city of Los Angeles. We'll see if the grand jury's recommendation makes the other four county supervisors any more receptive to the idea than they have been.
19: Well, next, Riverside City Manager Mike Futrell has resigned in the wake of his wife's high-profile dispute with the city.
20: Yeah, this seemingly concludes months of turmoil that began in December when Councilman Chuck Conder, on behalf of the city council, sent a letter to Futrell's wife, Susan Freeman, cautioning her not to harass city staff. The letter indicated she had contacted city employees through phone calls, text messages, comments, social media posts, and other means, and that city employees could get the impression she had a role in City Hall, which she didn't. Then in April, the city announced that Futrell had accepted the job of city manager in Pasadena. 10 days later, Futrell said he decided not to take that job. Most recently, Freeman, the wife, announced on social media that she had filed a claim against the city for attempting to silence her through Conder's letter and to damage her and her family's reputation. Claims like this are often precursors to lawsuits. In addition to Futrell's resignation, the city announced that it had come to a mutual agreement with Freeman, releasing each other from any claims or lawsuits. There was no monetary settlement connected with that.
19: And what about Futrell? What are the terms of his departure from the city?
20: He is on administrative leave through July 5th, and he will receive severance equal to 9 months' pay, plus pension benefits and 1 month of medical coverage. He also gave up the right to any claims against the city. Now on Wednesday, the mayor and city council named Assistant City Manager Edward Enriquez to fill in on an interim basis while the city searches for a new city manager. Enriquez has worked for the city since 2012, including as chief financial officer and interim assistant city manager.
19: It sounds like it's been quite a dramatic episode.
20: Yes, it has been. Hopefully this is the end of it.
19: Mm-hmm. Well, next up, a Redlands woman who says her sons endured racist bullying in a Redlands Unified School District elementary school is suing the district.
20: Daphne Hawkins first brought these concerns to a Redlands school board meeting in March 2025 when she and her husband, Channing Hawkins, along with community leaders and civil rights advocates, confronted the board about what they said was a lack of action by the district and Mariposa Elementary School administrators in response to complaints about racist taunting of their boys by other children. Now, Daphne Hawkins has filed a lawsuit about the alleged failure of the district to protect her sons from months of racial harassment, despite repeated complaints, investigations that substantiated the bullying, and community concerns about racism in Redlands schools. Among other incidents she cited were her sons being called mud and tarball, a classroom assignment featuring Black Pete, a racist caricature of Black people with exaggerated physical features, and a playground incident in which a child told her son he should be in a Black African monkey show. That taunt was overheard by multiple students who corroborated it during an investigation.
19: Those incidents do sound pretty egregious.
20: Yes, and the lawsuit alleges that school officials still didn't step in. Hawkins said her sons began to avoid going on the playground and complaining of stomach aches and anxiety before going to school. They were diagnosed with PTSD. Hawkins is asking to be compensated for the counseling and PTSD treatment for her children, as well as medical expenses, lost wages, emotional distress, and other costs. She also wants the district to provide better anti-racism training, independent oversight of racial discrimination complaints, and better tracking of such incidents.
19: So what do school officials say about all this?
20: The officials didn't comment directly on the pending litigation, but they released a statement saying Redlands Unified has expanded diversity and inclusion initiatives, staff training, student support services, and anti-discrimination policies. The district says it continues to assess its efforts through community feedback, state accountability measures, and compliance reviews.
19: And lastly today, public records have revealed how much the Ahaviatam of San Manuel Nation paid for the historic Mission Inn.
20: Yeah, the sale closed on May 28th, totaling $33.2 million. That's more than double what Dwayne Roberts paid in 1992. He paid $15.6 million. Neither the buyer, the San Manuel tribe, nor the seller, Dwayne Roberts' widow, Kelly Roberts, would comment on the price, citing a confidentiality agreement. But according to publicly available property records, the sale took place in three separate transactions: just over $29 million for the hotel, just under $4 million for an adjacent parking garage, annex, and vacant lot, and $331,394.16 for the alcoholic beverage license. The Riverside County assessor cautioned that complex transactions like this often take place in multiple parts, so more paperwork could be filed in the coming weeks. But so far, this is what we know about the sale price.
19: Well, thank you so much, Cassie, for all these stories, as always.
20: Thank you, Jessica.
19: Longtime journalist Cassie McDuff helps us out regularly on our Friday morning news wrap, and these reports are posted at kvcr.org. This report is made possible with the support of the Southern California News Group, publisher of the Press Enterprise, San Bernardino Sun, Inland Valley Daily Bulletin, and other Southern California newspapers. I'm Jessica Greenwell, KVCR News.
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4: It's Morning Edition from NPR News. I'm Leila Fadel.
9: And I'm Steve Inskeep. The negotiations between the U.S. and Iran are a test for Vice President J.D. Vance. He was deeply involved in working out that memorandum the U.S. and Iran signed this week. He did not go as expected to meet Iranians in Switzerland today, but has more negotiations ahead. Vance has been defending the deal against critics who observe that Iran enjoyed immediate benefits and could enjoy many more. He says that all depends.
10: If they change their behavior, big things are going to happen for Iran and for the world. If they don't, no skin off our backs. Either way, we win. And that's the way the president has set up this deal.
9: NPR's Danielle Kurtzleben has focused on the vice president, who has become in some ways the face of this negotiation. Hi there, Danielle.
21: Good morning.
9: What is the vice president's role in the negotiations?
21: Well, he confirmed at yesterday's White House press briefing that he'll be leading the negotiation team. There aren't a lot of details yet on that, though. He had been supposed to go to Switzerland today for a ceremonial signing, but then Trump signed the deal a couple days ago. So now the White House says negotiation plans aren't finalized, and Vance and his team will just leave at the first opportunity.
9: Meaning we'll leave to go negotiate at the first opportunity.
21: Right.
9: Okay. How much is riding on him?
21: A lot. I mean, President Trump made a telling joke about this at a press conference this week. A reporter asked him, essentially, if Vance is the fall guy if things don't work out. And Trump answered with this.
12: This way, if it works out, I'm going to take the credit. If it doesn't work out, I'm blaming J.D. You better be careful, J.D.
21: Now, it got laughs. And Vance said yesterday that, yeah, it was a joke. But even so, there's a reason it got a laugh. Trump does not like to lose, and Vance is the face of these negotiations. He's been doing these many press appearances this week, talking up his new book. And in those, he also talked a lot about Iran. And he gave that press briefing yesterday, and he's leading the team. So if the U.S. does not get what it wants, Vance may, at least publicly, have to own a lot of that. And we even saw a little taste of that this week as well, when some on the right pinned their dissatisfaction with the deal on Vance.
9: And he's got a lot to accomplish in 60 days.
21: Yeah, absolutely. Though there is the possibility of extensions beyond 60 days. But
9: sure.
21: Even so, the Obama nuclear deal took more than a year and a half to negotiate. So if it's 60, even 120 days, that still could be a pretty short time frame. And then, like you said, there's a lot Trump wants here. He has said Iran will never have a nuclear weapon. Officials have talked about changing the course of the Middle East region. Those are high bars. And I talked to Mona Yacoubian, director of the Middle East program at the Center for Strategic and International Studies, about this.
13: The president's proclivities to exaggerate the terms for success then set J.B. Vance or whoever is undertaking the negotiation going in at somewhat of a disadvantage.
21: Now, in addition to all of that, she said Iranians are notoriously tough negotiators and Vance isn't a seasoned diplomat. So really, it's hard to overstate how big of a job this is going to be.
9: What does he bring to the table if he's not a seasoned diplomat?
21: Well, he's been trying to laugh off that criticism, first of all, that he's not experienced. Yesterday, he said he has dealt with hostile adversaries, saying that, well, he was on The View this week, which, you know, haha.
9: Okay.
21: But in terms of his assets, it is possible that Vance's anti-interventionist positions in the past give him some credibility here. In addition to that, he's an aggressive messenger for the administration. So really, I think the thing to keep in mind, though, is that for all the White House is celebrating, this framework isn't an end to the war. It's a start to what might be a difficult process to end the war.
9: NPR's Daniel Kurzleben, thanks so much. Appreciate it.
21: Thank you.
1: Can you taste history? What about drink it? Two of our NPR colleagues were invited to the New York Public Library to find out. NPR's Jennifer Venasco has more.
6: It's 9 a.m. on a weekday morning, and producer Janet Ujung Lee and I are standing outside the main library in Manhattan, getting ready for a beer.
22: I don't know the last time I drank this early or that I woke up to drink.
6: But we're not here to drink just any beer. We're headed inside to taste a beer brewed from George Washington's 1757 recipe, which he wrote in a notebook during the French and Indian War.
23: It was a young colonel in the Virginia militia making something called small beer.
6: Curator and historian Julia Golia directs the New York Public Library's 42nd Street Research Library. She says small beer was called that because of the low alcohol content, about 1 to 3%. People drank it because of lack of clean drinking water.
23: If everybody in your army got dysentery, you were in big trouble. Small beer to the rescue.
6: She says everyone drank small beer, men, women, and kids. In honor of America 250, the library asked local brewery Talaya to brew a couple hundred original bottles for the library's use. It won't be sold commercially. A more contemporary version will be sold at Talaya's tap rooms in New York.
24: I'm excited. Okay, should we try?
6: Yeah. Talaya brewmaster Eric Brown opens a bottle with their version of the original brew.
25: We took the recipe from the notebook, kind of followed it as closely as possible.
6: The ingredients are pretty simple. Water, hops, yeast, and a lot of molasses.
24: Whoa. I don't know what I was expecting, but it kind of tastes like woody?
26: It's almost like a little, like, burnt sugar feeling at the end, I feel like.
25: Yeah, but it still has that kind of, like, characteristic cookie kind of spice, a little bit of minerality from the molasses.
6: It's a dark amber, the color of an Irish red ale. And it's cloudy, not filtered. The flavor is complex. It shifts in your mouth, more like wine. And it was served at room temperature.
24: Folks who like amber lagers, you know, even like whiskey, like dark liquor drinkers would really like this. Wow, I'm into it.
6: Then we try the new version called Liberty Lager. Brown says they wanted it to be reminiscent of Washington's beer without being too literal, meaning no molasses.
24: Definitely a little more drinkable and lighter, and I can see that. But I'm kind of enjoying how funky the first one is, the OG recipe.
6: If you want to try that OG recipe, you can brew it at home. It's in the New York Public Library's collection and on their website. But Brown has a couple tips. Use baking molasses, go to a brewery supply store for a pure line of yeast, and keep everything very clean. Cheers. Jennifer Venasco, NPR News, New York.
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1: Good morning. President Trump took the nation to war, in part, he said, to destroy Iran's missiles. Now he says Iranians need those weapons. How is that going over in the countries within Iranian missile range? It's Morning Edition from NPR News. It's unclear how America will celebrate July 4th, but a former president hosted a concert in Chicago. I'm Leila Fadel.
2: And I'm Steve Inskeep. Barack Obama's presidential center tells a story that begins with the Declaration of Independence. Also, the Supreme Court rules a gun law cannot be used against a regular marijuana user. And Texas investigators find nobody answered the walkie-talkie calls of counselors at a girls' camp where dozens died in a flood. It's Friday, June 19, Juneteenth. On StoryCorps, a woman recalls when she celebrated for the first time. The news is next.
3: Live from NPR News in Washington, I'm Windsor Johnston. Israel and Hezbollah have agreed to a ceasefire. That's according to a senior U.S. official who declined to be identified. The conflict in southern Lebanon became a major sticking point in peace talks between the U.S. and Iran, with Tehran insisting that any broader agreement address the violence there. NPR's Rob Schmitz reports negotiations between the U.S. and Iran in Switzerland were called off today after the two sides had announced a preliminary agreement this week.
4: Here we are in Switzerland waiting for a peace deal. Across this beautiful alpine lake from me here in Lucerne, the Swiss government has taken a range of security measures to host this event, and there are hundreds of journalists here to record it. But for now, Iran's foreign ministry said the signing ceremony is off. The White House said in a statement that the plans for the upcoming technical talks have not been finalized. And either side is here. They're threatening to strike each other, and this agreement appears to be on very shaky ground.
3: It's NPR's Rob Schmitz reporting from Lucerne. The Barack Obama Presidential Center opens to the public in Chicago today. NPR's Tamara Keith reports the 19-acre campus is expected to draw visitors from around the world.
5: I got a chance to visit the center and walk through it earlier this month, and it really does, like that concert event, capture the vibes of the Obama years as if the past decade never happened. But Obama said he doesn't see it as a time capsule.
6: The exhibits in the center are not meant to evoke nostalgia for some gauzy bygone era, some unattainable past that we can dream about and say, oh, we miss you, Barack.
5: He said he wants to remind visitors of what's possible.
3: NPR's Tamara Keith reporting from Chicago. The first flu vaccine that uses the same technology as the COVID-19 shots has taken an important step toward possible approval. NPR's Rob Stein has more.
7: A flu vaccine that uses mRNA technology won the endorsement of a key Food and Drug Administration advisory committee after a day-long meeting. The FDA's Vaccines and Related Biological Products Advisory Committee voted unanimously that the benefits of the mRNA flu vaccine appear to outweigh any risks for adults age 50 and older. The fate of the vaccine is being closely watched because mRNA technology has been both glorified and vilified in the wake of the pandemic. The FDA usually follows the advice of its advisory committees, but Health Secretary Robert F. Kennedy Jr. has been a vocal critic of vaccines, especially mRNA vaccines. Rob Stein, NPR News.
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8: 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All episodes of The Agency, streaming June 21st on Paramount+. This is NPR.
9: And this is 91.9 KVCR. It's 7:04. Good morning. First Amendment advocates are raising the alarm about a state bill that could make the process of getting public records longer and more expensive. The bill would allow agencies to charge hourly fees for the time it takes to search for records and petition to take the requester to court if they feel requests are malicious. It also extends deadlines for agencies to respond to requests by only counting business days instead of calendar days. David Snyder is with the First Amendment Coalition based in Marin County.
10: For you,
11: the first step in holding any government accountable is understanding what it's doing. And this bill would make that much harder for ordinary Californians, for journalists, for everybody.
9: The bill has been approved by the State Assembly and is now in committee in the Senate. And child care providers traveled to the state capitol on Thursday with an ask for state lawmakers, a higher wage to cope with an increased cost of living. Cap Radio's Laura Fitzgerald reports from Sacramento.
12: For years, child care providers have said they're having trouble keeping up with rising costs. And that problem has gotten even harder this year as prices for essentials like groceries and gas have risen. They're asking for a 4.3% cost of living adjustment from the state so they can keep providing care. Tanika Bonahini is a caretaker in Sacramento.
13: The extra money, for me, will go toward gas because right now the gas prices are up. It's increased. A lot of us, myself, do pickups and drop-offs. For the children who are in our care.
12: Lawmakers did include 22,000 new state-funded child care slots in this year's state budget. But caretakers say those slots won't mean anything if they can't afford to keep their doors open on their current wage. Advocates say they're working to get a cost of living raise through budget bills to come later this summer. In Sacramento, I'm Laura Fitzgerald.
9: And Sacramento has become the third county in the state to declare a local emergency due to golden mussels. The Board of Supervisors said the proclamation enables the county to request assistance from state and federal agencies. The Director of Emergency Services will also provide updates to the board at least every 60 days. Sacramento County's Matt Robinson says there hasn't been an infestation as of now, but the declaration can help speed things along should the county need to address one.
14: Our folks can start to make sure that we get as much assistance as possible without having to jump through hurdles down the road once the mussel comes through. So this is basically an effort of us to protect ourselves before the mussel shows up.
9: Robinson says the mussels can clog pipes, pumps, and water conveyance systems. While reviews aren't mandatory yet, the county's asking boaters, kayakers, and tubers to clean, drain, and dry their watercraft between uses. Mostly cloudy skies with patchy fog this morning, becoming sunny. Valley highs from the upper 70s to mid 80s today. And for our mountains, upper 60s to lower 80s and breezy conditions this afternoon. It's 7:07.
1: It's Morning Edition from NPR News. I'm Leila Fadel.
2: And I'm Steve Inskeep. Good morning. We have some news from the Middle East this morning. Israel and Hezbollah agreed to a ceasefire, according to a senior U.S. official, although we see no sign yet on the ground. We're also tracking the sweeping consequences of a U.S. agreement with Iran. The war has reshaped power relations in the Middle East. At the start, the U.S. launched an attack in cooperation with Israel. President Trump pushed so hard that some of his own former allies, like Tucker Carlson, claimed he was doing Israel's bidding. Now, as the war ends, President Trump has spoken well of the Iranians, and his vice president lashed out at Israel. We're going to hear what these events mean for many countries, and we begin with NPR's Greg Myrie in Tel Aviv. Hi there, Greg.
15: Hi, Steve.
2: How do people see these events in Israel where you are?
15: Yeah, the daily commentary from politicians and the media has this consistent theme of this is a good deal for Iran and a bad deal for Israel. Prime Minister Benjamin Netanyahu has argued for decades, literally decades, that Israel needs to undermine Iran's Islamic leadership. He was all in on this.

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1: The U.S. national team will play Australia today in its second Men's World Cup match, and millions of people across America will be tuning in Spanish. The tournament is breaking audience and streaming records for Spanish broadcaster Telemundo, and brands have been spending big to reach U.S. Latino audiences. Marketplace's Elizabeth Trovall has more.
2: This year, Julian Baquero is watching the World Cup with his father, who immigrated to the U.S. from Colombia. They're big Colombia fans, but are also cheering for the U.S.
3: There's no other choice but to be supportive of the team.
2: Baquero with Big Oak Tree Media says, of course, they're watching in Espanol.
3: And the experience of watching it in Spanish is so exciting because the energy is a completely different thing.
2: Regardless of how much Spanish you speak or how connected you are to Latin America, Rodrigo Vallejo with Row 2 Media says watching the game brings generations of Latinos together.
4: All foreign-born Hispanics for sure, and a big, big percentage of second and third generations feel like soccer fans. So definitely the World Cup is comparable with the Super Bowl.
5: You know, no matter what the country of origin is, whether that's Mexican or Colombian, everyone is a soccer fan. It's really the place to connect with Hispanics.
2: That's Isabella Sanchez with the ad firm Zubi, who says that connection is especially strong because the U.S. is a host country this year.
5: You're going to see folks rooting for their teams in Spanish and celebrating their culture and their pride and their heritage.
2: The Colombian community gathered in Houston earlier this week to watch the Colombia-Uzbekistan game, sporting yellow jerseys and whistles. This big, multi-generational crowd is part of a diverse, young, and growing market of U.S. Latinos. Ana Valdez is CEO of the Latino Donor Collaborative.
6: Not only are Latinos producing $4.4 trillion, but if they were an economy by themselves, they would be the fourth largest economy in the world.
2: And for brands to engage that massive, diverse market successfully, they need money, says Rodrigo Vallejo.
4: Not every brand can advertise on the World Cup. You know, it requires a significant investment to actually stand out.
2: The World Cup ad market is crowded and noisy, he says. Really, it's a space for brands with deep pockets, whether they're automakers, banks, or beer companies. And for the ad to resonate,
4: talking smartly about soccer, I think we'll get you there. You know, and obviously put in all the best practices when you try to reach Hispanics.
2: But the World Cup Spanish-speaking audience is maturing and expanding, says Franco Caballero with marketing firm Dieste. And that's an opportunity for advertisers.
7: You might start with a Hispanic at the center of your strategy, but in that very same Hispanic household, there might be more cultures than just Hispanic.
2: Non-Hispanic spouses, roommates, neighbors may be cheering in Spanish too. And Caballero says it's smart for advertisers to speak to that intercultural audience. I'm Elizabeth Trovall for Marketplace.
1: Our executive producer is Nancy Fargali. Our digital team includes Antoinette Brock, Emily McCune, and Dylan Miettinen. Our engineers are Sam Keenan and David Schreck. In Washington, I'm Kimberly Adams with the Marketplace Morning Report. 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
8: 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Overall, local roadways looking pretty good. There is a disabled vehicle on the 15 South at the 138 that's blocking the left lane. Things are slow from about Oak Hill Road. Over to the 91 West at 6th Street, a disabled vehicle blocking the left lane, but not seeing any slowing there. The time is 8 o'clock.
9: Good morning. Hundreds of journalists are in Switzerland waiting for the U.S. and Iran to start the next phase of talks. The U.S. and Iran aren't coming. What happened to the negotiations? It's Morning Edition from NPR News. Vice President Vance has become the face of negotiations with Iran. He also criticized Israelis who criticized the deal. I'm Steve Inskeep.
10: And I'm Leila Faldin. Does Vance take the blame if negotiations fall apart? President Obama says the work he started is not over. His new center in Chicago is shaping how he will be remembered. Also, how Team USA lured an international soccer star. And New York throws a parade for the Knicks. It's Friday, June 19th. 10 years ago today, the Cleveland Cavaliers won their first NBA title. The news is next.
11: Live from NPR News in Washington, I'm Windsor Johnston. The U.S. says Israel and Hezbollah, the Iranian-backed militant group, have agreed to a ceasefire. The continued fighting in Lebanon had scuttled a signing ceremony of an interim peace plan scheduled for today in Switzerland between the U.S. and Iran. NPR's Kerry Khan reports from Tel Aviv.
12: A senior U.S. official speaking on condition of anonymity confirmed to NPR that Israel and Hezbollah have agreed to a ceasefire starting 4 p.m. local time. The announcement comes as clashes between Israel and the militants escalated overnight with intensified Israeli bombardments, killing at least 47 people and injuring 97, according to Lebanese health officials. Four Israeli soldiers were killed by Hezbollah. Israel says it will not withdraw troops from southern Lebanon, where it occupies a great swath of the country. The mayor of Nabatea told NPR immediately following the 4 p.m. start of the ceasefire, multiple Israeli airstrikes hit targets in the area lasting at least 20 minutes, including one in the heart of his Lebanese city. Kerry Khan, NPR News, Tel Aviv.
11: The U.S. Department of Education says it's offering student loan borrowers a temporary discount on interest. That's if they sign up for automatic payments, as NPR's Corey Turner reports.
13: Hoping to entice millions of borrowers back into regular repayment, the department is offering a full percentage point off their interest rate. So a borrower with a 6% rate on their loans would see it drop temporarily to 5%. The offer begins July 1st, and the rebate would last for 2 years until summer 2020. Borrowers who are already enrolled in AutoPay don't need to do anything. They'll automatically get the discount. The Education Department says borrowers will have until the end of September to sign up and qualify. Corey Turner, NPR News.
11: Researchers and other data advocates are calling for the Trump administration to revoke a new ban on a certain type of data privacy protection at the Census Bureau. NPR's Hansi Lo Wang reports.
14: Federal law requires the Census Bureau to keep people anonymous in its statistics. The Trump administration has banned one of the main ways the Bureau has done that, adding what's known as statistical noise to make certain data fuzzy, especially data about local areas and minority populations who could be easy to identify. In a statement, Commerce Department spokesperson Kristen Eichemer says the indiscriminate use of noise infusion has undermined confidence in the department's products and cast doubt on their integrity. Eichemer did not respond when NPR asked for examples. Beth Jarris of the Association of Public Data Users is concerned the ban comes with little explanation.
15: It takes the public out of the process. It takes the experts out of the process. This feels very much like a political choice.
14: The Census Bureau took down multiple pages about data privacy protections from its website. Hansi Lo Wang, NPR News.
11: This is NPR.
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8: And you're listening to 91.9 KVCR. The time is 8:04. Good morning. A grand jury report released this month has found that the Riverside County Sheriff's jail system is in need of sweeping reform and oversight. The report found that the Riverside County Sheriff's Department is the largest without any civilian oversight body. The grand jury recommended 9 sweeping reforms, but legally it cannot require them. The report found the jails have fragmented oversight mechanisms that are largely internal and not able to maintain public trust. Sheriff Chad Bianco lambasted the report as unfair and untrue. Bianco's department and the Riverside Board of Supervisors must respond to the report in 60 and 90 days, respectively. And in certain parts of the country, you can buy a surprising number of things other than food from a drive-through window. Guns in Texas, weddings in Nevada, margaritas in Florida. And now, if one California bill becomes law, cannabis. Weed stores already do curbside pickup, but this bill would allow licensed retailers to add drive-through windows. Supporters of the bill say the measure would improve access for people who have mobility issues. Annie Aubrey owns Chuck's Wellness Center in Placerville, about 45 minutes from Sacramento.
17: At its core, this bill is about improving access. A significant portion of our customers rely on cannabis as medicine, including seniors, veterans, and individuals living with chronic conditions that affect mobility.
8: That's Aubrey testifying at a legislative hearing earlier this month. The California Narcotic Officers Association opposes the bill, arguing it prioritizes, quote, speed of sale over public safety. The bill is slated to head to the Senate Appropriation Committee next. And child care providers are asking the state for a 4.3% wage increase to keep up with the cost of living in California. Many caretakers who operate their own care centers out of their homes say they can't keep up with rising costs for groceries and gas. Sylvia Hernandez is a caretaker in Van Nuys. She says she's struggling with monthly bills.
18: And, you know, if I don't pay that, you know, I cannot give the service. So it's a struggle just cutting and cutting, but I cannot cut no more. I cannot put myself in that position where I won't be able to have money. You know, I need to survive as well.
8: Lawmakers want to add 22,000 more state-funded child care slots through this year's budget act, but providers warn the additional slots won't make a difference if providers can't afford to continue working. A brush fire in Mead Valley charred nearly 10 acres before CAL FIRE aircraft significantly slowed its advance, enabling crews to establish containment lines. The non-injury blaze was reported at 3:05 p.m. Thursday in the area of Amelia and Old Elsinore Roads, about 2 miles west of Interstate 215. By 3:45, crews had established hose lays and were digging containment lines. No homes or other structures were damaged and no evacuation orders were issued. You're with 91.9 KVCR News. It's 8:07.
10: It's Morning Edition from NPR News. I'm Leila Faldig.
9: And I'm Steve Inskeep. Vice President Vance is delaying his trip to Switzerland to negotiate the terms of a peace agreement with Iran.
10: Vance and a delegation from Iran were scheduled to meet in Lucerne. The presidents of the U.S. and Iran signed a memorandum this week. It sends benefits to Iran, but is only a first step toward a comprehensive deal. In a few moments, we'll discuss these developments with veteran American diplomat Richard Haass. We begin with the latest from Switzerland.
9: NPR's Rob Schmitz made it to Lucerne, even though the vice president did not yet. Rob, hi there.
19: Hey there, Steve.
9: It seemed like negotiators were on this accelerated schedule. They signed the preliminary deal early. They were going to dive right in and talk. Why are they now delaying?
19: So we don't know exactly why, but Israel's continued bombardment of southern Lebanon is not helping. The very first article of the agreement that was signed by President Trump and Iran's president promises to ensure the territorial integrity of Lebanon. Obviously, that is not happening. A senior U.S. official told NPR that Israel and Hezbollah have agreed to a ceasefire, but the fighting is still ongoing. And just this morning, Lebanon's health ministry said at least 47 people had been killed in overnight strikes, while the Israeli military said 4 of its soldiers had been killed in southern Lebanon. Now, Israel's Prime Minister Benjamin Netanyahu has made it clear that Israeli forces in southern Lebanon intend to stay there. Members of Netanyahu's cabinet have called this deal, quote, bad for Israel. And Vance said this in response yesterday.
20: Donald J. Trump is the only head of state in the entire world who is sympathetic to the nation of Israel at this moment in time. And he happens to be the head of state of the world superpower. If I was in the

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4: Good morning, I'm Leila Fadil. Soccer fans from around the world are in the U.S. for the World Cup, and they are posting on social media about trying American food for the first time. A Swedish influencer shared her joy after tasting what she called ranch sauce. A Scottish tourist raved about Buc-ee's, and a German fan got to experience the bliss of Waffle House at 1 in the morning. He rated it 10 out of 10 and swore he'd be back. Welcome to America. It's Morning Edition.
5: Live from NPR News in Washington, I'm Janine Herbst. The next round of negotiations between Iran and the United States over the ceasefire deal signed this week has been postponed after Iran said Israel had to stop attacking Lebanon in order to proceed. Overnight, Israel launched new strikes on Hezbollah militants in southern Lebanon, killing at least 18 people, Lebanon says. Israel says a Hezbollah attack on its soldiers left 4 dead. But today, a senior U.S. official tells NPR Israel and Hezbollah agreed to a ceasefire. President Vance was set to head to Switzerland for nuclear negotiations with Iran, but the White House says that's been delayed. NPR's Daniel Kurtzleben has more.
6: There's a lot Trump wants here. He has said Iran will never have a nuclear weapon. Officials have talked about changing the course of the Middle East region. Those are high bars. And I talked to Mona Yacoubian, director of the Middle East program at the Center for Strategic and International Studies, about this.
7: The president's proclivities to exaggerate the terms for success then set J.B. Vance or whoever is undertaking the negotiation going in at somewhat of a disadvantage.
6: Now, in addition to all of that, she said Iranians are notoriously tough negotiators and Vance isn't a seasoned diplomat.
5: NPR's Daniel Kurtzleben reporting. 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
8: And you're with 91.9 KVCR. It's 8:31. Good morning. State lawmakers are advancing controversial legislation to remove fish and wildlife hunting age restrictions for kids battling life-threatening illnesses. Rob Oakley is with Hunt of a Lifetime, a group that connects critically ill children with hunting programs.
9: We take them from a hospital situation, and most of the time these families can't afford any sort of vacation or opportunity to go out. It opens up a great opportunity for them, but I'm starting to tear up because I'm thinking about some of the kids that I've taken out that aren't with us.
8: Opponents are critical of exposing vulnerable children to the violence of hunting. Nicholas Sackett with Social Compassion in Legislation argued against the measure.
10: While we certainly agree that getting kids out into nature is therapeutic and a good thing, we would like to see that time and effort by the commission and department focused on non-lethal activities to get out into nature.
8: The legislation has passed the Assembly Parks and Wildlife Committee and heads next to appropriations. Attorneys raised doubt about the mental competency of a Riverside County man who allegedly struck 8 pedestrians before and during an hour-long police pursuit from Culver City to Los Angeles. 45-year-old Juan Luis Estrada of Paris pleaded not guilty to charges, including 10 felony counts of attempted murder. He's scheduled to appear July 6th at the Hollywood Courthouse for a mental competency hearing. Estrada remains behind bars in lieu of just over $10 million bail. Taking a look at our roadways now, there's not too much to report. There was an earlier accident on the 15 South at the 138, but it looks like that has cleared. Slow speeds still from about Oak Hill Boulevard to about Cleghorn Fire Road. And over to the 215 North, some really minor slowing from about Alessandro to Box Springs Road, but looking pretty good. On the 91 West at Imperial Highway, a crash blocking the off-ramp. But looking at Riverside heading into Corona into Orange County, that stretch is pretty good right now. A little slowing on the 71 North approaching the 10 freeway. And where you learn something new every day, this is 91.9 KVCR, NPR for the Inland Empire. It's 8:34.
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4: It's Morning Edition from NPR News. I'm Leila Fadel.
11: And I'm Steve Inskeep. The negotiations between the U.S. and Iran are a test for Vice President J.D. Vance. He was deeply involved in working out that memorandum the U.S. and Iran signed this week. He did not go as expected to meet Iranians in Switzerland today, but has more negotiations ahead. Vance has been defending the deal against critics who observe that Iran enjoyed immediate benefits and could enjoy many more. He says that all depends.
12: If they change their behavior, big things are going to happen for Iran and for the world. If they don't, no skin off our backs. Either way, we win, and that's the way the president has set up this deal.
11: NPR's Danielle Kurtzleben has focused on the vice president, who has become in some ways the face of this negotiation. Hi there, Danielle.
6: Good morning.
11: What is the vice president's role in the negotiations?
6: Well, he confirmed at yesterday's White House press briefing that he'll be leading the negotiation team. There aren't a lot of details yet on that, though. He had been supposed to go to Switzerland today for a ceremonial signing, but then Trump signed the deal a couple days ago. So now the White House says negotiation plans aren't finalized, and Vance and his team will just leave at the first opportunity.
11: Meaning we'll leave to go negotiate at the first opportunity.
6: Right.
11: Okay. How much is riding on him?
6: A lot. I mean, President Trump made a telling joke about this at a press conference this week. A reporter asked him, essentially, if Vance is the fall guy if things don't work out. And Trump answered with this.
13: This way, if it works out, I'm going to take the credit. If it doesn't work out, I'm blaming J.D. You better be careful, J.D.
6: Now, it got laughs, and Vance said yesterday that, yeah, it was a joke. But even so, there's a reason it got a laugh. Trump does not like to lose, and Vance is the face of these negotiations. He's been doing these many press appearances this week talking up his new book. And in those, he also talked a lot about Iran. And he gave that press briefing yesterday, and he's leading the team. So if the U.S. does not get what it wants, Vance may, at least publicly, have to own a lot of that. And we even saw a little taste of that this week as well, when some on the right pinned their dissatisfaction with the deal on Vance.
11: He's got a lot to accomplish in 60 days.
6: Yeah, absolutely. Though there is the possibility of extensions beyond 60 days. But
11: sure.
6: Even so, the Obama nuclear deal took more than a year and a half to negotiate. So if it's 60, even 120 days, that still could be a pretty short time frame. And then, like you said, there's a lot Trump wants here. He has said Iran will never have a nuclear weapon. Officials have talked about changing the course of the Middle East region. Those are high bars. And I talked to Mona Yacoubian, director of the Middle East program at the Center for Strategic and International Studies, about this.
7: The president's proclivities to exaggerate the terms for success then set J.D. Vance or whoever is undertaking the negotiation going in at somewhat of a disadvantage.
6: Now, in addition to all of that, she said Iranians are notoriously tough negotiators and Vance isn't a seasoned diplomat. So really, it's hard to overstate how big of a job this is going to be.
11: What does he bring to the table if he's not a seasoned diplomat?
6: Well, he's been trying to laugh off that criticism, first of all, that he's not experienced. Yesterday, he said he has dealt with hostile adversaries, saying that, well, he was on The View this week, which, you know, haha.
11: Okay.
6: But in terms of his assets, it is possible that Vance's anti-interventionist positions in the past give him some credibility here. In addition to that, he's an aggressive messenger for the administration. So really, I think the thing to keep in mind, though, is that for all the White House is celebrating, this framework isn't an end to the war. It's a start to what might be a difficult process to end the war.
11: NPR's Danielle Kurtzleben, thanks so much. Appreciate it.
6: Thank you.
4: The Obama Presidential Center opens to the public today, a day after dignitaries, celebrities, and three former presidents attended its dedication. While not a presidential library, the Obama Center is trying to do what most actual presidential libraries do, shape a former president's legacy. NPR's Don Gagne reports.
14: Former President Obama has been out of office nearly 10 years. He remains a very popular figure. A new CNN poll out this week shows him with a 57% approval rating among all Americans. For comparison, President Donald Trump and former President Joe Biden both score in the 30s in the same survey. Ask a Democratic politician about Obama's legacy, and answers like this one from Michigan Governor Gretchen Whitmer are common.
15: I think that President Obama has inspired so many people to go into public service.
14: And she says this about the Obama Presidential Center.
15: The museum, I think, will be a place, a kind of a ground zero for training, inspiring, and encouraging people to go into the service of the public. And it's a wonderful part of his legacy, too.
14: Tina Chan is a veteran of the Obama White House and is now vice president of the Obama Foundation. She says the center's museum tells the story of the work that's been done by the president and his team over many years.
16: And now what we're trying to do is empower people to realize that the ability to, whatever it is they want to achieve, that ability to achieve that is something that's within them. And they can do that no matter who they are.
14: The museum will be the epicenter of how Obama is remembered. His legacy as a candidate and office holder who sought to bridge racial divides and promote inclusiveness is viewed in the context of his successor, Donald Trump. Voters turned to Trump in two of the three presidential elections that followed Obama's time in office, and Trump's attacks on Obama, beginning during Obama's first campaign for president, continue to this day. Trump was neither invited nor did his name come up at yesterday's dedication. Nonetheless, there were rebuttals like this from former First Lady Michelle Obama.
17: The lies about your birthright, your faith, your patriotism, the outrage when you stated the biological fact that if you'd had a son, that he too would be black. Yet, you were unflappable at every turn, always focused, always calm, always looking at the long view.
14: For his part, Obama addressed the audience at the ceremony by dismissing the notion that the work he has done is now history.
18: We can learn from the past, but America's story isn't frozen in the past. It has chapters yet to be written, not by one person or a few people, not by Barack and Michelle, or anybody with a fancy title or a high office, but by all of us.
14: Instead, he said, he wants the center with his name on it to inspire hope and change like his first campaign well into the future. Don Gagne, NPR News, Chicago.
19: You're listening to 91.9 KVCR. I'm Jessica Greenwell. On Fridays, we speak with former Press Enterprise columnist and longtime KVCR News contributor Cassie McDuff about some of the big stories around the Inland Empire. Good morning, Cassie.
20: Good morning, Jessica.
19: So a Riverside County supervisor is calling for an investigation into how Sheriff Chad Bianco conducted his campaign for governor. And the county grand jury has recommended reforms of the jail system Bianco runs to address the high number of in-custody deaths.
20: Right. First, Supervisor Jose Medina, who has been pushing for a civilian panel to oversee the sheriff's department, is asking the district attorney to investigate whether Bianco used public resources to assist his campaign, which ended this month when he came in fourth. Medina acknowledged that public officials have a right to engage in political activity, but he said California law and ethical guidelines strictly regulate the use of public resources, such as deputies' time and the department's social media channels. Medina, a former assemblyman, said he has made the same request of the state attorney general's office and an internal fraud prevention committee in the county auditor controller's office.
19: What specifically does Medina want the authorities to look into?
20: Well, Medina said he doesn't have evidence of wrongdoing by Bianco, but he asked that these agencies look into whether the sheriff used news conferences, community events, or official appearances to promote his campaign for governor. Medina also questioned whether department employees, including deputies, may have worked on the campaign while on taxpayer time or used county vehicles, facilities, or audiovisual equipment for the campaign or sent out official communications that promoted Bianco's run for governor. Medina also said wearing the sheriff's uniform or badge may have confused the public about whether these were official duties or part of the political campaign. For his part, Bianco accused Medina of playing politics.
19: And have the DA's office or attorney general's office or auditor controller said they plan to investigate?
20: Well, neither the DA nor the AG responded to requests for comment. Auditor controller Ben Benoit said his office received a complaint through its website and his office is looking into it.
19: You also mentioned the grand jury. What's going on there?
20: The grand jury, which is a panel of citizens who review county operations each year, issued a report saying that persistent in-custody deaths, lack of transparency, and the absence of independent oversight have created failures of accountability in the sheriff's department. The grand jury is calling for a civilian oversight body.
19: That sounds exactly like what Medina's been calling for.
20: Right. Many jurisdictions have them, including the city of Los Angeles. We'll see if the grand jury's recommendation makes the other four county supervisors any more receptive to the idea than they have been.
19: Well, next, Riverside City Manager Mike Futrell has resigned in the wake of his wife's high-profile dispute with the city.
20: Yeah, this seemingly concludes months of turmoil that began in December when Councilman Chuck Conder, on behalf of the city council, sent a letter to Futrell's wife, Susan Freeman, cautioning her not to harass city staff. The letter indicated she had contacted city employees through phone calls, text messages, comments, social media posts, and other means, and that city employees could get the impression she had a role in City Hall, which she didn't. Then in April, the city announced that Futrell had accepted the job of city manager in Pasadena. 10 days later, Futrell said he decided not to take that job. Most recently, Freeman, the wife, announced on social media that she had filed a claim against the city for attempting to silence her through Conder's letter and to damage her and her family's reputation. Claims like this are often precursors to lawsuits. In addition to Futrell's resignation, the city announced that it had come to a mutual agreement with Freeman, releasing each other from any claims or lawsuits. There was no monetary settlement connected with that.
19: And what about Futrell? What are the terms of his departure from the city?
20: He is on administrative leave through July 5th, and he will receive severance equal to 9 months' pay, plus pension benefits and 1 month of medical coverage. He also gave up the right to any claims against the city. Now on Wednesday, the mayor and city council named Assistant City Manager Edward Enriquez to fill in on an interim basis while the city searches for a new city manager. Enriquez has worked for the city since 2012, including as chief financial officer and interim assistant city manager.
19: It sounds like it's been quite a dramatic episode.
20: Yes, it has been. Hopefully this is the end of it.
19: Mm-hmm. Well, next up, a Redlands woman who says her sons endured racist bullying in a Redlands Unified School District elementary school is suing the district.
20: Daphne Hawkins first brought these concerns to a Redlands school board meeting in March 2025 when she and her husband, Channing Hawkins, along with community leaders and civil rights advocates, confronted the board about what they said was a lack of action by the district and Mariposa Elementary School administrators in response to complaints about racist taunting of their boys by other children. Now, Daphne Hawkins has filed a lawsuit about the alleged failure of the district to protect her sons from months of racial harassment, despite repeated complaints, investigations that substantiated the bullying, and community concerns about racism in Redlands schools. Among other incidents she cited were her sons being called mud and tarball, a classroom assignment featuring Black Pete, a racist caricature of Black people with exaggerated physical features, and a playground incident in which a child told her son he should be in a Black African monkey show. That taunt was overheard by multiple students who corroborated it during an investigation.
19: Those incidents do sound pretty egregious.
20: Yes, and the lawsuit alleges that school officials still didn't step in. Hawkins said her sons began to avoid going on the playground and complaining of stomach aches and anxiety before going to school. They were diagnosed with PTSD. Hawkins is asking to be compensated for the counseling and PTSD treatment for her children, as well as medical expenses, lost wages, emotional distress, and other costs. She also wants the district to provide better anti-racism training, independent oversight of racial discrimination complaints, and better tracking of such incidents.
19: So what do school officials say about all this?
20: The officials didn't comment directly on the pending litigation, but they released a statement saying Redlands Unified has expanded diversity and inclusion initiatives, staff training, student support services, and anti-discrimination policies. The district says it continues to assess its efforts through community feedback, state accountability measures, and compliance reviews.
19: And lastly today, public records have revealed how much the Ahaviatam of San Manuel Nation paid for the historic Mission Inn.
20: Yeah, the sale closed on May 28th, totaling $33.2 million. That's more than double what Dwayne Roberts paid in 1992. He paid $15.6 million. Neither the buyer, the San Manuel tribe, nor the seller, Dwayne Roberts' widow, Kelly Roberts, would comment on the price, citing a confidentiality agreement. But according to publicly available property records, the sale took place in three separate transactions: just over $29 million for the hotel, just under $4 million for an adjacent parking garage, annex, and vacant lot, and $331,394.16 for the alcoholic beverage license. The Riverside County Assessor cautioned that complex transactions like this often take place in multiple parts, so more paperwork could be filed in the coming weeks. But so far, this is what we know about the sale price.
19: Well, thank you so much, Cassie, for all these stories, as always.
20: Thank you, Jessica.
19: Longtime journalist Cassie McDuff helps us out regularly on our Friday morning news wrap, and these reports are posted at kvcr.org. This report is made possible with the support of the Southern California News Group, publisher of the Press Enterprise, San Bernardino Sun, Inland Valley Daily Bulletin, and other Southern California newspapers. I'm Jessica Greenwell, KVCR News.
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21: Good morning. This is the California Report. Happy Juneteenth. I'm Vanessa Rancagno, in for Mari Bolaños. Uber and the consumer attorneys of California have reached a deal to pull dueling ballot initiatives regarding car crash lawsuits and sexual assaults in ride shares. The Uber-backed proposal would have capped attorney fees and medical damages in car crash cases. Meanwhile, state trial attorneys were seeking to hold ride-hailing companies accountable if a passenger is sexually assaulted by a driver. In a joint statement, the two sides say they'll work with state lawmakers to pass legislation that would protect riders and strengthen safety measures. 10 California representatives are requesting emergency funds to help deal with glassy-winged sharpshooters, pests that have been found on grapevines sold at Costco's around the state. KQED's Danielle Venton has more.
22: The members of Congress are asking for the release of $32 million from the U.S. Department of Agriculture to help contain and eradicate the sharpshooter, which has the potential to decimate the state's wine industry. The infected vines came from a nursery in Fresno, which officials say didn't follow the right steps in flagging the plants for inspection before they were sold. County agricultural officials are trying to get the vines back from consumers. Most in the North Bay have reportedly been returned, but there's still around 100 vines to go in Napa and as many as 175 in Sonoma. For the California Report, I'm Danielle Venton.
21: The Fresno County Board of Supervisors voted this week to establish June as Traditional Nuclear Family Month. The resolution by Supervisor and Board Chair Gary Bredefeld defines that as a husband, a wife, and any biological, adopted, or foster children.
23: This resolution doesn't take away anything from anyone. It doesn't prohibit anyone from celebrating holidays or any other event. It doesn't restrict anyone's rights, nor does it prevent anyone from living life as they choose.
21: Still, the resolution claims kids are under attack by anti-family groups trying to indoctrinate them into the so-called LGBTQ lifestyle. This comes, of course, in the middle of Pride Month, which recognizes and celebrates people from the LGBTQ community.
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21: On this Juneteenth holiday, we're taking a closer look at the reparations movement here in California. The state has been at the forefront of efforts to atone for state-inflicted harms from slavery to the present day. But some of that momentum stalled last year after Governor Gavin Newsom vetoed a handful of reparations-related bills. For more, we're joined by Kristen Nimmers. She's the policy and campaign manager for the California Black Power Network. Kristen, are there bills in Sacramento right now that we should be watching with regards to reparations?
3: Yes, absolutely. The Truth in Disclosure Act would require all of the companies and corporations doing business in the state and contracting with the state to disclose any historical ties that they have to slavery. So whether they are an insurance company and they insure transactions related to slavery, or whether they are a corporation that previously owned or their other entities also owned slaves. And so, you know, this policy is really seeking to improve public awareness and corporate accountability while really continuing to build trust in the community. We already know that there are various corporations who have already started to kind of research their own history and come out and talk about, you know, the ways that their businesses may have benefited from slavery. For example, Chase came out a few years ago and made an apology for subsidiaries that they had in their involvement in the slave trade 200 years ago. They had accepted slaves as loan collateral and ended up owning several hundred slaves. And so there's really a question about, what does that mean for how these corporations operate in the community? What is their role and responsibility in terms of repair and in terms of acknowledging this harm? And this is really us being able to tell and get the whole story and the whole history about how slavery impacted Black people.
21: How disappointing were the governor's vetoes last year? Overall, is this a major setback for the movement?
3: They've been really disappointing. I think, unfortunately, many of the vetoes have related to funding and to the need for new sources of revenue. And so we really have to figure out this revenue question in order for us to be able to invest in and be successful on some of these reparations programs. But we aren't discouraged. We have been making significant progress since the task force report came out. We know that this work is long term and that it's going to take a long time, but we have had some success.
21: Do we have a timeline for when Black Californians might actually see some material benefits?
3: I don't think that we have an exact timeline. I think that there are some material benefits to some of the things that have passed. For example, there was an expansion of the Crown Act to sports. And we saw a lot of examples of Black children having their hair cut during sports events, Black children being discriminated against within schools for their different hairstyles. And that is a material benefit, I think, to Black folks that are just kind of moving and living in the world and being harassed for their hairstyles. I think in terms of stronger, more like individualized benefits in folks' lives, the timeline really relates to when we can answer this revenue question.
21: On this Juneteenth, what's the importance of commemorating and celebrating this day?
3: This is Freedom Day for Black people all over this country. It's important to acknowledge that everyone in this country did not come here and have access to the same rights and the same opportunities as everyone else. There are lots of attempts going on to erase history, to not acknowledge the harm that was caused for hundreds of years to Black people. And so this is a really important holiday, a really important time where Black people are coming together to unify, where allies are coming together to acknowledge the pain that Black folks have faced in this country. It's also just a really good time for folks to be in community and experience joy with each other.
21: That was Kristen Nimmers with the California Black Power Network. Kristen, thank you so much for joining us.
5: Thank you so much for having me.
21: And that's the California Report for Friday, June 19th. We're a production of KQED News. Our engineers are Danny Bringer, Brendan Willard, Christopher Beal, Chris Griley, and Jim Bennett. Our producers are Billy Cruz and Keith Mizoguchi. And our senior editor is Angela Corral. I'm Vanessa Rancagno. Thanks for listening, and have a great day.
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9: 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Stay with us. Coming up at 9 o'clock after NPR News headlines, it's On Point. 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This afternoon, beginning at 3, David Fleming brings you All Things Considered. Today in the valleys, we'll have mostly cloudy skies with patchy fog this morning, becoming sunny. Highs today from the upper 70s to mid 80s. You're with KVCR. It's 9 o'clock.
10: President Trump and Iranian leadership have now signed a memorandum of understanding that will put a halt to the Iran war for now. We will go through the MOU point by point to better understand what it changes, not only for the region, not only regarding Iran's nuclear ambitions, not only for the global energy market, but more fundamentally what the MOU changes about the influence and power of the United States.
24: The region obviously has a great deal of worries about Iran, but they also have seen that the U.S. has been both reckless and unwise and has brought great calamity on the region, created a lot of cost and danger to the region, and also at the same time has no plans for solving it.
10: I'm Meghna Chakrabarty. Today on Point, a new understanding of Iran and the United States. Stay with us.
16: Live from NPR News in Washington, I'm Janine Herbst. Negotiations between the U.S. and Iran over the ceasefire deal signed this week have been postponed after intense fighting between Israel and the Iranian-backed militant group Hezbollah in southern Lebanon. Iran says those attacks have to stop before talks can continue, and a senior official tells NPR Israel and the militant group later agreed to a ceasefire. NPR's Greg Myrie has more on how Iran is faring in the war started by the U.S. and Israel more than 3 months ago.
25: Iran looks like it emerged with a stronger regional position, yet conditions inside Iran are probably more challenging than ever. Iran's government endured a major military campaign by the U.S. Iran inflicted all this punishment on Gulf Arab states, and it shut down the Strait of Hormuz. But this is also the government that's widely unpopular inside Iran. It killed thousands of protesters back in January, according to human rights groups.
16: NPR's Greg Myrie reporting. Abortion providers say they will offer medication abortion to people in Missouri for the first time in years. This after a judge in Kansas ruled many of the restrictions violate the state's constitution. Sarah Fentham of member station St. Louis Public Radio has more.
26: State voters in 2024 approved an amendment that put the right to an abortion in the Missouri Constitution. The state's Planned Parenthood affiliates soon sued to strike down dozens of restrictions governing the procedure that they say violated the new law. In the meantime, providers resumed some abortions, but said the rules made prescribing medication abortions impossible. The new ruling found rules such as a 72-hour waiting period and a rule that requires tissue to be sent to a lab after an abortion are now unlawful under the new amendment. The state's attorney general says she'll fight to appeal the decision to the state Supreme Court. For NPR News, I'm Sarah Fentham in St. Louis.
16: Today is Juneteenth, marking the day near the end of the Civil War when enslaved people in Texas were finally liberated by Union troops. It was more than 2 years after the Emancipation Proclamation. NPR Scott Newman says while many white Southerners tried to withhold the news of President Lincoln's proclamation, one historian says some likely ended up inadvertently revealing it to their own slaves.
27: Lincoln historian Harold Holzer says the 1863 Emancipation Proclamation was explosive news that many slave owners tried to suppress. Yet they often discussed it openly, wrongly assuming that illiterate enslaved people would not learn about it through overheard conversations.
0: It was being discussed right in front of them.
27: Holzer says that as Union troops pushed into the South, they distributed copies of the proclamation and spread the word to ensure that it was understood by all that slavery was over. Scott Newman, NPR News.
4: This is NPR. The United States plays Australia today in the Men's World Cup soccer tournament. NPR's Becky Sullivan reports it's still not clear how much or if Christian Pulisic will play due to injury.
6: There's no overstating how important Pulisic is to this team, specifically right now, his left calf muscle. In last Friday's game against Paraguay, Pulisic took a kick to the calf from an opposing player and had to come out at halftime. Coach Mauricio Pochettino said Pulisic is making a, quote, massive effort to try to be ready, but he could not say whether he'd be available to play.
7: He's evolving. He's much better from Friday. We'll see.
6: Australia and the U.S. last squared off in an international friendly last October. In their first World Cup game last week, Australia beat Turkey 2-0. Becky Sullivan, NPR News, Seattle.
4: The U.S. would advance to the knockout stage of the World Cup with a win over Australia. The game kicks off this afternoon in Seattle. British Prime Minister Keir Starmer says he will fight attempts by rival Andy Burnham to oust him from office, saying he was elected on a mandate for change and that he won't walk away. Burnham, Greater Manchester's mayor, won a seat in Parliament in a special election, and he wants to replace Starmer as leader of the Labour Party and the country. Burnham has led Manchester since 2017, overseeing rapid revitalization in the city where the UK's Industrial Revolution was forged. He's also pledging to repeat his successes on a national scale. I'm Janine Herbst, and you're listening to NPR News from Washington.
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10: This is On Point. I'm Meghna Chakrabarty. It's called a Memorandum of Understanding. Not a peace deal between the U.S. and Iran, but an attempt to establish terms under which both nations can proceed to negotiating how to finalize an actual peace deal. And though the 60-day clock to finalization is already ticking, the process has been already delayed, which shows just how little agreement there may be even over the basic memorandum of understanding. Now, I know that is a lot of confusing diplomatic speak, isn't it? Well, it is in keeping with the unrelenting confusion that has defined the U.S. and Israel's war with Iran. Take, for example, President Trump's avowed position earlier this month. He was absolutely certain that Americans' economic struggles were nowhere on his mind when pursuing an endgame with Iran.
29: Not even a little bit. The only thing that matters when I'm talking about Iran, they can't have a nuclear weapon. I don't think about Americans' financial situation. I don't think about anybody. I think about one thing. We cannot let Iran have a nuclear weapon. That's all. That's the only thing that motivates.
10: Well, that not even a little bit has now turned into a central reason for Trump's support of the MOU. Here's what he said at the G7 summit this week.
30: I didn't want to see economic catastrophe. If you kept this going, that could have happened. But all I know is every time we talked about the possibility of peace, the stock market shot up like a rocket ship. It never went down. They didn't like it, the people. You know, the stock market is more brilliant than anybody there is, including the people on this stage, other than me, of course.
10: Well, the confusion continues. Vice President J.D. Vance was supposed to be in Switzerland today to begin the first round of technical talks between the U.S. and Iran. Vance's trip has been delayed. The White House announced yesterday that logistics had not been, quote, simple or predictable. Why? Well, the Trump administration had told Iran that Israel agreed not to further escalate attacks in Lebanon. However, last night, at least 18 people were killed by heavy Israeli artillery strikes in southern Lebanon. Israel's military said Hezbollah has repeatedly violated ceasefire agreements, and the IDF says it will continue to strike in southern Lebanon. So, what specifically is in the Memorandum of Understanding, and does it even matter? If clearly there does not seem to be a shared understanding on the ground, even right now. And what has changed strategically both on the ground and then politically between the United States, Iran, and Israel? Well, we will begin today with Vali Nasser, professor of international affairs and Middle East studies at the Johns Hopkins University School of Advanced International Studies. He's also author of the book, Iran's Grand Strategy, A Political History. Professor Nasser, welcome back to On Point.
1: Good to be with you. Thank you.
10: Well, I just want to start with the immediate happenings of last night and today. Now, in the MOU, it clearly states at the top of the MOU that this is an understanding between the United States of America and the Islamic Republic of Iran. For as long as Israel is not a named party in the MOU, does it mean that it will be very, very challenging, if not impossible, to actually begin negotiating?

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6: From NPR and WBUR Boston, I'm Scott Tong.
7: And I'm David Folkenflik. It's Here and Now. Coming up, Israel and Hezbollah agree to a ceasefire a day after the U.S. and Iran agree to their own deal.
6: Also, a black chef in Nashville has come up with more than 300 flavors of ice cream, including, you guessed it, Nashville hot chicken flavor.
8: It tastes fried. It has that same hue. It's spicy. I enjoy watching people taste it for the first time.
7: Washington, D.C.'s next mayor may be a Democratic socialist. We'll get the latest from the district. And across the pond in the U.K., new leadership may soon be on the horizon.
9: We are going to take that opportunity, and we are going to lay out a new path for Britain.
7: Coming up on Here and Now.
6: The news is first.
10: This is Asian View from NHK World Japan. I'm Yoshio Gasuwara. The sister of North Korean leader Kim Jong-un has condemned G7 leaders for issuing a statement reaffirming their commitment to the North's complete denuclearization. Kim Yo-jong expressed strong dissatisfaction and regret regarding the document. The G7 leaders said they feel deep concern about North Korea's nuclear and ballistic missile programs. The statement also referred to their commitment to completely denuclearizing the North in accordance with UN Security Council resolutions. Kim said Pyongyang resolutely denounces and rejects the G7's position. She described North Korea's access to nuclear weapons as a core interest to be preserved without fail. Taiwanese President Lai Ching-te says he hopes the U.S. will soon approve a new arms sales package for Taiwan.
11: Our arms purchases with the United States are not just about acquiring weapons. They are also about sending an important strategic message to the international community.
10: Lai said peace in the Taiwan Strait is not only an issue for Taiwan. He said there's a shared responsibility for the safety of the Indo-Pacific region and global prosperity. Vietnamese police have rescued more than 400 stolen cats in a crackdown on a cat meat crime ring. State media quote police as saying they broke up the crime ring after investigating a spate of cat thefts in and around Ho Chi Minh City. 9 people were detained for their alleged involvement. Group members reportedly sold the animals to intermediaries for just over $1 a pound. Consumption of cat meat is legal in Vietnam, but the theft of cats and dogs is a widespread problem in the country. This is NHK World Japan. Indian Prime Minister Narendra Modi has asked U.S. President Donald Trump for Washington's help in securing the safety of crew aboard ships in the Middle East. Modi made that request on the sidelines of the G7 summit in France. This comes after 3 Indian crew members died in a U.S. attack on a commercial ship off the coast of Oman earlier this month. Trade issues have also become a source of tension between the two countries. The U.S. last year imposed steep tariffs on India, partly due to its purchases of Russian oil. China says one of its ships has conducted a marine environmental survey in waters east of Taiwan. China's Ministry of Natural Resources says the operation was intended to understand ecological conditions in waters under Beijing's jurisdiction. China has been carrying out activities meant to assert its jurisdiction over waters east of Taiwan. That includes patrols by its Coast Guard and Transport Ministry vessels. Taiwan's administration has criticized China's maritime activities as illegal. The names of 95 people recently reported to have died in the 1945 Battle of Okinawa have been added to a monument in the southwestern Japanese prefecture. The Cornerstone of Peace in a memorial park in the city of Itomang features stone plates inscribed with the names of more than 240,000 people. The city was the site of fierce ground battles between Japan's now-defunct Imperial military and U.S. forces in the closing days of World War II. Newly reported names are added every year ahead of Okinawa's Memorial Day on June 23rd. The prefecture recognizes that day as the anniversary of when the Japanese military ended organized combat in the battle. A prefectural official says Okinawa will continue to work on this effort.
3: The lives of more than 240,000 people are commemorated here, especially for their families. We will continue working to inscribe more names to our monument.
10: The monument now bears the names of 242,659 people. Japan's National Police Agency says a record 3,623 people were involved in accidents on mountains across the country last year. The agency says the figure is the highest since record-keeping began in 1961. The number of people who died or went missing on mountains last year stood at 332. The number of those injured was 1,480. The agency says the most common cause of accidents is people losing their way. The number of foreign visitors stranded on mountains is also increasing. Over 80% of them became stranded while backcountry skiing or mountain climbing. This is Asian View from NHK World Japan.
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6: And I'm Scott Tong in Boston. This is Here and Now. Israel and Hezbollah announced a ceasefire today. Even as last night, the two sides exchanged deadly strikes in Lebanon. And peace there is a prerequisite for broader peace talks between Iran and the United States. For how this is being viewed in Israel, let's go to Tel Aviv and Dalia Shenlin. She's a public opinion researcher and political advisor. And Dalia, ceasefire today after strikes last night. What do you make of the situation today?
15: Well, I think the situation is extremely precarious. I think that nobody here is truly confident that anything that's been announced over the last few hours will hold, simply because even after it was announced, there were alerts of within Israel and ongoing firing in Lebanon, and so it's very precarious. I can't even tell you whether it will hold, considering we were still getting those reports of mutual fire up through at least an hour and a half after the ceasefire was supposed to have gone into effect.
6: Wow.
15: So obviously it's very precarious, and I think the main thing is the linkage with the U.S.-Iran track, because these are all very closely linked. We've seen how Iran has threatened to suspend the ongoing negotiations in light of this and holds the U.S. responsible for any escalation in Lebanon. Israel, of course, holds Iran responsible for that, so it's a very complex and intertwined situation.
6: Right, I mean, and as all this is kind of happening now, and as you say, precarious, let's step back and talk more about the preliminary memo of understanding between the U.S. and Iran going forward. In Israeli media, this deal has been described as catastrophic. That's one word for what it provides Iran. How would you describe the response there?
15: Well, the response is very harsh, and I think that Israelis are getting a lesson in really having to expect unexpected. I think that during the war, the two wars, I should say, in June 2025, and starting from late February this year with Israel against Iran and America joining in, there was a sense that this was really the cusp of some incredible breakthrough for Israel. Prime Minister Netanyahu has talked about re-engineering the Middle East and surely was going to bring about the collapse of the regime. Israelis have long realized that those goals were not met. But now they are also realizing that their biggest patron and supporter, the United States, is not exactly going to do what Israel wants. And we've seen that both in terms of this very harsh commentary that you've cited, which is really a response to the fact that the Memorandum of Understanding is so vague and partial and seems to be opening the door to a negotiation that will lead to something extremely limited, if at all, with relation to constraining Iran's nuclear program. And that looks to Israelis much even worse than the deal, the JCPOA between the Obama administration and Iran back in 2015, which, as you know, people know, Netanyahu and Israel, and in general, you know, the sort of hawkish crowd in the U.S. was extremely opposed to. So they're realizing that the current memorandum of understanding is extremely vague. It stops the war before Israelis believe the goals have been accomplished. I mean, it's not just a matter of belief. The aims Israel and the U.S. set out had not been accomplished. And it's opening the pathway for an agreement that looks very poor from Israeli perspective. So there's a lot of confusion and disappointment and fear, frankly.
16: Well, just to understand what you're saying here as far as the perception of Iran's nuclear program and where it could go, tell me more about that, the perception that actually the situation now is worse than a decade ago?
15: Yeah, well, the situation is certainly worse because since President Donald Trump pulled out of the JCPOA in 2018, you know, by all accounts, as far as we can tell, Iran basically took a more aggressive posture in the Middle East, including accelerating its uranium production, its uranium enrichment. And at present, you know, we know that the wars did sufficient damage that much of that uranium, that enriched uranium, is maybe not so accessible now. But the expectation in Israel was that the wars or any sort of deal that would come out of the wars would put Iran in a much weaker position, whereby it would be forced to completely hand over the enriched uranium. We're talking about, you know, about over 900 pounds or 440 kilograms, and make much further place far greater constraints on Iran's ability to develop nuclear weapons in the future, which, again, we don't know what the current agreement could look like. It's 60 days off. The negotiations could be extended, but it looks very vague, and it doesn't look like this deal is going to go much further than the JCPOA, but the starting point is worse because of what's happened since the U.S. pulled out of the JCPOA. That turned out to be a big mistake, and Iran has much further leverage now.

0: Live from NPR News in Boston, I'm Josie Guarino. A senior U.S. official says Israel and Hezbollah have agreed to a renewed ceasefire starting at 4 p.m. local time today. The agreement follows concerns that continued fighting in Lebanon could undermine the tentative deal between the U.S. and Iran, which called for an end to military operations on all fronts, including Lebanon. Lebanon's health ministry says Israel's latest strikes overnight killed at least 47 people. Israel says Iran-backed Hezbollah killed four Israeli soldiers. Iranian officials did not travel as planned to Switzerland, insisting that the fighting in Lebanon must stop before the talks can take place. U.S. Vice President J.D. Vance also postponed his trip. Italian Foreign Minister Antonio Tajani abruptly canceled a planned trip to the U.S. this weekend after he says President Trump told an Italian TV network that Italy's prime minister begged to take a photo with him during the recent G7 summit. Tajani called Trump's claims untrue and offensive toward the prime minister and all of Italy. Millions of people across the southern U.S. are currently under flood watches, with dangerous flash flooding possible due to extreme rainfall from remnants of Tropical Storm Arthur, which brought drenching rains and strong winds yesterday, tearing through buildings, flooding homes, and prompting water rescues. This is Here and Now.
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9: For 91.9 KVCR News, I'm Anthony Victoria. A grand jury report released this month has found that the Riverside County Sheriff's Jail system is in need of sweeping reform and oversight. The report found that the Riverside County Sheriff's Department is the largest without any civilian oversight body. The grand jury recommended 9 sweeping reforms, but legally it cannot require them. The report found the jails have fragmented oversight mechanisms that are largely internal and not able to maintain public trust. Sheriff Chad Bianco lambasted the report as unfair and untrue. Bianco's department and the Riverside Board of Supervisors must respond to the report in 60 and 90 days, respectively. First Amendment advocates are raising the alarm about a state bill that can make the process of getting public records longer and more expensive. The bill would allow agencies to charge hourly fees for the time it takes to search for records and petition to take the requester to court if they feel requests are, quote, malicious. It also extends deadlines for agencies to respond to requests by only counting business days instead of calendar days. David Snyder is with the First Amendment Coalition based in Marin County.
10: The first step in holding any government accountable is understanding what it's doing. And this bill would make that much harder for ordinary Californians, for journalists, for everybody.
9: The bill has been approved by the State Assembly and is now in committee in the Senate. In certain parts of the country, you can buy a surprising number of things other than food from a drive-through window. Guns in Texas, weddings in Nevada, margaritas in Florida. And now, if one California bill becomes law, cannabis. Weed stores already do curbside pickup, but this bill would allow licensed retailers to add drive-through windows. Supporters of the bill say the measure would improve access for people who have mobility issues. Annie Aubrey owns Chuck's Wellness Center in Placerville, about 45 minutes from Sacramento.
11: At its core, this bill is about improving access. A significant portion of our customers rely on cannabis as medicine, including seniors, veterans, and individuals living with chronic conditions that affect mobility.
9: Aubrey testifying at a legislative hearing earlier this month. The California Narcotic Officers Association opposes the bill. They argue it prioritizes speed of sale over public safety. The bill is slated to head to the Senate Appropriations Committee next week. And a bill moving through the California legislature would tighten rules on compounded versions of popular weight loss drugs like Ozempic and Wegovy. Compounding pharmacies make custom versions of medications for individual patients. During a recent shortage of brand-name GLP-1 drugs, federal rules let pharmacies make copies. That shortage has since ended. Peter Koshlin runs a compounding pharmacy in San Francisco and opposes the bill.
12: All 1990 does is just wipe out the ability for compounders in California to compound GLP-1s at all. It just limits access. It's just really an anti-patient bill that is only just going to take things away from people.
9: The bill would require compounded GLP-1 drugs to meet stricter sourcing and testing standards. Supporters say it protects patients from contaminated or counterfeit ingredients, sometimes found in illegally compounded drugs. The bill has passed the State Assembly and is now in the Senate.

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0: The spring housing market can best be characterized as mixed. High prices and high mortgage rates are still keeping many would-be buyers out. And while sales of existing homes picked up in May, the market for new builds is struggling a bit. We learned this week housing starts, that is new construction, fell sharply last month. And in April, sales declined after steady growth since January, which explains why, according to the National Association of Home Builders, nearly two-thirds of builders are offering incentives. Marketplace's Nova Safo has more.
1: 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And she says incentives are now averaging about 7% of the asking price for a property, about twice the pre-COVID average.
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3: They'll do free upgrades on build-to-order homes. So if you want that quartz countertop, whatever it may be, the builder may include that at no cost just to get you to sign the deal.
1: Builders might also offer cash for closing costs, and they might, maybe, actually cut the asking price for a home, but only as a last resort, says Robert Dietz. He's chief economist at the National Association of Home Builders.
4: When you artificially lower the price of a home, you're essentially disconnecting that price from construction costs and thus setting expectations in the future that could be difficult to reverse.
1: Often, lowering what the monthly payment will be is a key selling point, experts say. And one way builders have been doing that is by lowering the interest rates buyers pay on mortgages, lower than what you'd get at a bank. Builders do this by essentially buying mortgages in bulk from a lender, says Allie Wolf, chief economist at the housing data and consultancy firm Zonda.
5: Put simply, they shell out a lot of money to then be able to offer these rates lower. That's not something you and I could do. That's only something that the builder can do because they have to put millions of dollars up front.
1: All of this leaves potential buyers with a bewildering array of options. That is, if they can afford to take advantage of the deals in the first place. I'm Nova Safo for Marketplace.

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It's an earworm, isn't it? Don't you wish you knew what it was? We've got the whole list of the music we play on the show at our website, marketplace.org/music.

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1: For Juneteenth, it's Sounds of Freedom from the Staple Singers, Stevie Wonder, and Nina Simone. 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
8: The U.S. is clashing with Iran over control of the Strait, but Israel's clashing with Iran over control of Lebanon.
9: Fighting between Israel and Hezbollah delays peace talks on another front, the now postponed talks to end the U.S.-Iran war. Today is Friday, June 19th, and this is All Things Considered from NPR News. I'm Mary Louise Kelly. President Trump had the Lincoln Memorial reflecting pool painted a color he described as American flag blue. So why has the water turned green?
10: It's actually a pretty commonly well-known thing. It's called New Pond Syndrome.
9: Also, NPR's Code Switch examines who gets compensated after being harmed by the government.
11: When it comes to black Americans, Congress doesn't even have the will to study what happened, let alone do anything about it.
9: And Pixar just managed to land a song on top of the Billboard Hot 100, which might have a little something to do with who's singing it. Taylor Swift, Now News.
12: This is National Native News. I'm Jill Freitas.
13: For me, this is freedom. The freedom to let people know what really happened. And it's important for me to tell the story so we can move forward for everyone. Oh, I'm ready.
12: For many Native people, the version of California history taught in school doesn't tell the whole story. For Brad Manoa, the inspiration for a new 10-part docuseries, People of the West, came after learning about a California history presentation at his son's school. Manoa says Native American history received only a brief mention, while much of the focus was placed on a version of California history that overlooked Native voices and experiences. That moment sparked an idea.
14: So I wanted to make a series that would reach the youth in a compelling cinematic way, the dramatic recreations, beautiful animations when we couldn't depict something in real life. And then one of the biggest archival libraries of stills and video of California history that I think exists on the planet. And we put all that together in 10 one-hour episodes. And I'm telling you, it's amazing.
12: Manoa, a citizen of the Pechanga Band of Indians, says the series, which took over 2 years to create, also touches on his family's own experiences. One scene was inspired by the love story of his grandparents. He says his grandfather was afraid to tell his future wife that he was Native because of the prejudice Native people faced at the time. Years later, watching actors bring that story to life on screen left him in tears.
14: I just started crying and sobbing. I explained that that scene was from my family history specifically, and, you know, it was an honor to have them portray it.
12: Manoa says the series isn't just about the past. He hopes Native people see themselves reflected in stories that have often been overlooked, and that viewers leave with a deeper understanding of California's First Peoples.
14: I just want everybody who watches the series to come away with a new, profound understanding of history from the Native perspective. I'm almost 100% sure that if they just watch with an open mind, it will inform all of their decision-making going forward in a good way so that we can build a better future for our kids.
12: While the project has generated interest, Manoa says it has not yet been picked up by a streaming service. He says that's intentional.
14: We made the whole thing on spec without pre-selling it to a studio. When you do that, yes, you get funding, but you also get oversight. And the studios get to determine final cut and get to suggest taking things out, adding stuff in. But we wanted to tell the story without those handcuffs. So we made the whole thing on spec without pre-selling it. And now that we have it, we're trying to find distribution.
12: Completing the project came with sacrifices. Manoa says work often took him away from his family. Now that the series is finished, he says he's looking forward to making up for lost time and being more present with the people who supported him throughout the journey.
14: My wife has shouldered a lot of the responsibilities at home in her effort to support me, but she's been neglected. My kids have been neglected. They call me the dad from Hook as a joke. Before he goes to Neverland and Hook, he's kind of all consumed with work and on his phone. So I want to balance that all back and be there with my kids and my wife and tend to our land on the reservation.
12: The 10-part series makes its world premiere June 20th at the TCL Chinese Theater in Hollywood as part of the Dances with Films Festival. Manoa says he hopes audiences leave the theater with a deeper understanding of California's native peoples and the stories that helped shape the state. I'm Jill Freitas.

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1: And you're with 91.9 KVCR. I'm David Fleming with you for All Things Considered. Back to the program in just about 2 minutes. NPR's NPR Music's Stephen Thompson reports on the pop star's, that is Taylor Swift's, latest song for a feature film, debuting at number one on the Billboard charts. We'll have a closer look here just a little over 5 minutes away. Also, a little bit later in the program, the water in the Lincoln Memorial reflecting pool has turned green. This just weeks after President Trump had it painted American flag blue.
2: The new darker interior surface is going to absorb more sunlight, and that ultimately is going to lead to more prolific algae growth.
1: How maintenance crews are tackling the algae blooms? This story up in just about 15 minutes. More as All Things Considered continues. A quick look at a traffic hazard on the 10 eastbound right around Milliken Avenue, a big rig over on the right-hand shoulder, but over the fog line into the roadway. That's the 10 east at Milliken Avenue, over to the 10 west with a hazard right at the 215. On this one, we have a vehicle affecting the center divider. Mostly clear this evening, then becoming partly cloudy. The inland valley low is dropping once again to the lower 50s. Cloudy with some fog tomorrow morning, then becoming sunny. The highs through the weekend in the low to mid 80s. Thanks again for joining us at 91.9 KVCR.
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1: And you're with 91.9 KVCR. I'm David Fleming with you for All Things Considered. It's the Space Roundup for June. Up in just about 2 minutes as All Things Considered continues. Later in the program, American workers can blow the whistle if they face sexual harassment or discrimination on the job, but those who work for the federal courts don't have those rights.
2: Autonomy for the institution cannot come at the cost of basic workplace rights and safety for people within it.
1: The group of law students hoping to change this, a closer look about 15 minutes away. 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
1: A collision reported earlier on the 15 North, north of the 215. Both vehicles moved into the center median area. Onto the 15 South with a collision right around the escape ramp. Two vehicles over on the right-hand shoulder on this one. And now to a hazard on the 210 East, east of Baseline Road. Again, it looks like two vehicles moved now from the roadway to the right-hand shoulder, although a report of some debris from the collision, or from a collision still in the roadway. That's the 210 eastbound in the area east of Baseline Road. Becoming partly cloudy tonight with inland valley lows in the lower 50s. Cloudy with patchy fog tomorrow morning. And becoming sunny, the highs in the low to mid 80s. Into the 90s going into next week and up to around 100 by mid next week. Mountain listening communities tonight in the upper 30s to around 40. The highs in the mainly mid 70s tomorrow. It's 20 minutes past 4. 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